0: Israel killed at least 8 people in southern Lebanon Tuesday, including 2 children and their father. The strikes hit multiple villages in Tyre. Israeli bombs hit buildings next to Jebel Amel Hospital, killing 4, wounding 127, including hospital staff. This is a Lebanese mother whose newborn son was in an incubator in the hospital.
1: My son is here in an incubator. He was born 13 days ago, and he's been here in the incubator for 9 days. I came here, breastfed him, and went to Burj El Shmali. My husband and I heard about the strike and rushed here. The whole hospital was damaged. I ran straight here to see my son, and thank God I found him okay.
0: In Gaza, Israeli forces killed at least 4 Palestinians in separate strikes across the besieged strip Tuesday. An airstrike on a vehicle east of Deir al-Balah killed 1 person, wounding 4 others. This is an eyewitness.
2: This person is a civilian. He has nothing to do with anyone. He went out to fill up some gas. When I ran in the direction of the car to see if there was anyone injured so we could rescue them, I personally picked up pieces of his skull, pieces of his head, and pieces of his flesh from the ground. A message to the world: if you stay silent like this, we will not remain.
0: Since last October's U.S.-brokered so-called ceasefire, Israel's killed some 930 Palestinians in Gaza. President Trump has named MAGA loyalist Bill Pulte as acting director of national intelligence, replacing Tulsi Gabbard, who announced her resignation in May. Pulte has no known background in intelligence. He'd been serving as director of the Federal Housing Finance Agency, where he used his position to join Trump's campaign of retribution against his political enemies by making criminal referrals over claims of mortgage fraud. Among those targeted were California Senator Adam Schiff, New York Attorney General Letitia James, and Federal Reserve officials Jerome Powell and Lisa Cook. The Pentagon's hired a convicted January 6 rioter to a counterterrorism role in its Special Operations and Low-Intensity Conflict Office, which manages highly classified military operations. 24-year-old Elias Irizarry has no background or career experience in counterterrorism. In 2022, he pleaded guilty to a federal misdemeanor charge of entering and remaining in the Capitol during the January 6 insurrection when he was just 19 years old. He was among more than 1,500 rioters who received pardons or saw their sentences commuted on Trump's first day back in office. Acting Attorney General Todd Blanche, who was previously President Trump's personal lawyer, announced Tuesday he's killing the $1.8 billion slush fund for Trump's allies, telling a House Appropriations Committee, quote, "We're not moving forward with the fund, period," unquote. Blanche clarified that only the fund was being scrapped. The rest of the settlement between Trump and the IRS over the leaking of his tax returns remains in force. The settlement includes a sweeping addendum that permanently bars the IRS from investigating Trump, his family, and their businesses. This is Democratic Congress member Rose DeLauria.
3: We have had a ton of backlash on this on this $1.8 billion slush fund. However, so we'll not move on that. But as part of the settlement, which you've said, which is this immunity for the president and his family and his business, etc., that stands.
0: In Portugal, hundreds of far-right activists gathered last Saturday for the annual Remigration Summit, advocating for the mass deportation of immigrants. Former U.S. Border Patrol Chief Gregory Bovino and white nationalist leader Jared Taylor were VIP guests alongside elected officials from Germany's far-right anti-immigrant AFD party and Spain's Vox. In an interview ahead of the event, Bovino cited Nazi Germany's lead general Erwin Rommel as an inspirational figure. At the summit, Bovino said, quote, "If there is inspiration gained from the U.S. Border Patrol model and method, then fantastic," unquote. Bovino was fired after immigration agents under his command killed 37-year-old VA nurse Alex Preti in Minneapolis. New Jersey's Attorney General Tuesday filed a lawsuit against the private prison company GEO Group operating the ICE jail known as Delaney Hall. The lawsuit alleges GEO Group violated state law by blocking inspectors from the facility's medical unit, sleeping quarters, and bathing areas during a visit last Friday. New Jersey's Governor Mikey Sherrill said in a statement, quote, "If the GEO Group, with a $1 billion government contract, has nothing to hide and the conditions inside Delaney Hall are as safe and as sanitary as this private corporation and the Trump administration claim, then there is no legitimate reason why my health inspectors are being kept from full access throughout the building," unquote. The city of Newark already filed a lawsuit in April against the GEO Group. At a news conference on Monday, Newark Mayor Ross Baraka said they will expand that litigation to call for Delaney Hall's closure. Mayor Baraka also announced he's lifting the nightly curfew around Delaney Hall. It comes as hundreds of immigrants detained at the ICE jail are continuing their hunger and labor strike. The Supreme Court ruled Tuesday Alabama can use a new congressional map which removes one of two House districts represented by a black Democratic Congress member. The ruling means Alabama's midterm elections will feature six Republican-leaning districts and only one Democratic-leaning one. In her dissent, Justice Sonia Sotomayor wrote, quote, "Now the court is squarely faced with a record of the turmoil it's caused and the harm it's wrought. Yet just as Alabama doubled down on racial discrimination, the court today doubles down on chaos," she said. The Alabama case follows the Supreme Court's recent decision gutting the Voting Rights Act, which prompted several southern states to redraw their congressional maps to favor the Republican Party. Veteran 60 Minutes correspondent Scott Pelley was fired by CBS News Tuesday, one day after he publicly confronted the show's new management at a staff meeting meant to introduce newly appointed executive producer Nick Bilton, who's a tech journalist installed by CBS's editor-in-chief Barry Weiss. At the meeting, Pelley said about Weiss, quote, "She's murdering 60 Minutes. She does not love this place. She was brought in to kill it. And she's been doing exactly that," unquote. Pelley, who spent 37 years at CBS News, wrote in a statement after his firing, quote, "The leadership of 60 Minutes is no longer recognizable. The principles I hold dear are gone, and so I must leave as well," unquote. This follows Stephen Colbert's ouster from CBS, who President Trump had repeatedly called to be fired. CBS's parent company, Paramount Skydance, is currently attempting to acquire CNN's parent company, Warner Brothers Discovery, which also owns HBO, which requires Trump's FCC for approval. Paramount is owned by Trump allies, the billionaire Larry Ellison and his son, David Ellison. And millions of voters across six states headed to the polls Tuesday for primary elections ahead of key House, Senate and governor races in November. In California, 61 candidates were on the ballot in a crowded race to replace outgoing Governor Gavin Newsom. Under California's so-called jungle primary system, the two top vote getters, regardless of party, advanced to the general election. With just over half the ballots counted, MAGA supporting Republican Steve Hilton is leading the field. Behind him is California Attorney General Javier Becerra, a Democrat who served as Health and Human Services Secretary under President Biden. Currently in third place, Democrat Tom Steyer, the billionaire hedge fund manager turned environmental philanthropist who supports a billionaire's tax and has advocated for single payer health care. In Los Angeles, incumbent Mayor Karen Bass will advance to a runoff election in November as she seeks a second four-year term. With about a third of ballots yet to be counted, reality TV star Spencer Pratt is in second place with 29% of the vote. L.A. City Councilwoman Nithya Raman is in third with 21%. And New Mexico former Interior Secretary Deb Haaland has won the Democratic gubernatorial nomination. She's a member of the Laguna Pueblo, could become New Mexico's first woman indigenous governor. In Iowa, State Representative Josh Turek has won the Democratic nomination in the race to succeed retiring U.S. Senator Joni Ernst, a Republican. Turek is a former Paralympic gold medalist who had the endorsement of establishment Democrats, including Senate Minority Leader Chuck Schumer. He defeated progressive Democrat Zach Walls. Meanwhile, Iowa Republicans have selected former Zach Lane as their party's gubernatorial candidate. Lane narrowly defeated President Trump's pick in the race, the far-right Congressmember Randy Feenstra, who Trump described as MAGA all the way. And in New Jersey, Dr. Adam Hamawi beat a crowded field to win Democratic Party's nomination to represent the 12th congressional district. Hamawi had the endorsement of progressives, including Senator Bernie Sanders and Congressmember Alexandria Ocasio-Cortez. Hamawi is a former U.S. Army surgeon who in 2024 volunteered with other doctors in the Gaza Strip, where he treated some of the most horrific injuries caused by Israel's assault on Palestine. Illinois Democratic Senator Tammy Duckworth endorsed Dr. Hamaway, saying he helped save her life after her helicopter was shot down in Iraq. Hamaway spoke at a victory party Tuesday night.
4: We have proved once and for all that there is no such thing as progressive except for Palestine. I will fight for health care, not bombs, to abolish ICE, and to unrig this economy once and for all.
0: And those are some of the headlines. This is Democracy Now!, democracynow.org, The War and Peace Report. I'm Amy Goodman. In a rare reversal for the Trump administration, the acting attorney general, Todd Blanche, told lawmakers Tuesday the Department of Justice would not be moving forward with the $1.8 billion so-called anti-weaponization fund, even after the temporary pause mandated by the court. Blanche had announced the fund just weeks ago as part of a settlement deal with President Trump and his family over their private lawsuit with the IRS over the leaking of Trump's tax returns years ago. The fund has been widely criticized as a slush fund to provide payouts to January 6th insurrectionists and other Trump allies, even drawing rebuke from some Senate Republicans and dividing the caucus. This is Todd Blanche, formerly President Trump's personal attorney, responding to questioning from New York Congressmember Grace Meng on Tuesday.
5: We are not moving forward with the fund, period. The reasons for the fund is something that President Trump talked about for a long time, which is the fact that there were a lot of people in this country who had their government weaponized against them. The reasons for the fund, I think, remain as important as they were before, but we are not moving forward with the fund.
6: Not moving forward ever.
5: Correct.
6: You and Associate Attorney General Woodward signed earlier documents regarding the settlement and this fund. Would both of you now sign and release documents reversing the DOJ's position on the fund?
5: We're not moving forward with the fund. I'm not sure what that means to sign documents reversing. There's nothing to reverse. We're not moving forward with the fund.
0: But the story isn't over. On Friday, District Court Judge Kathleen Williams in Miami ordered the case reopened after 35 former federal judges filed a motion saying the settlement may have been a fraud on the court and a product of collusion. The president's attorneys have until June 12th to respond. We're joined now by one of those 35 judges, retired federal judge Nancy Gertner. She served on the bench for 17 years in Massachusetts before retiring in 2011. She joins us from Boston. And we're joined by former New Jersey Attorney General Matt Plotkin, who is serving as co-counsel for the former judges in his 4 years as state attorney general under Governor Phil Murphy from 2022 to January of this year. He led or joined at least 43 lawsuits against the Trump administration and brought several high-profile investigations into Republicans, Democrats, and state police. He's joining us today from Minneapolis. We welcome you both to Democracy Now! Judge Gertner, let's go to you first. Explain why you're talking about this as possibly a fraud on the court. And even if Trump drops it, as the attorney general has said, you're calling for this case to be reopened, investigated.
7: what happened in this case was essentially Trump was suing himself. There was no question that Trump was on both sides of the V, brought this case in essentially as a fig leaf to justify paying the money. There is a fund that is called the Settlement Fund, where individuals who sue the IRS, the case is settled, or if the case goes to judgment, they can collect against that fund. And so the Trump administration believed that the way in which to sort of perfect this fund, to get this money, was to file a lawsuit, and that would sort of dignify what they were doing. It would legitimize what they were doing. The problem was that the lawsuit, we claim, the evidence suggests, was a sham, that the lawsuit was one part of the administration suing the other. There was no effort to defend it in any meaningful way. In fact, as the judge found, there was a document from the IRS which made it clear what their defenses were in like cases, defenses that they were just not raising in this case because they were just rolling over. After the case was filed, the judge had a sense that there might be a problem with it, might be collusion, meaning they're essentially the same person was on both sides of the V. She closed the case when they sought to dismiss. And then we moved. I'm represented by Matt Platkin, fabulous lawyer. We moved to reopen the case on the grounds that there's information that the judge didn't know about, namely that this was collusive. The judge has opened the briefing on this issue. And in addition, she is inquiring about sanctions for lawyers that made misrepresentations in the case. So I and 34 others believe that this is an administration, a just administration of justice issue. You can't manipulate the courts to broom clean an illegitimate settlement.
0: Now, that settlement, Trump saying, or his former personal attorney, the now Attorney General, Todd Blanche, is saying that they're not going to give it to these insurrectionists and others in their so-called anti-weaponization fund, as others call the slush fund. But does Trump still get the money?
7: He's saying, or at least my sense of what Todd Blanche was saying, is that, in fact, the fund will not be created for these purposes. When I say the fund was created, they can't claim on the Treasury, make a claim against the Treasury for this amount of money. It sounds like they're not going forward with that. But whether or not, whatever their intentions are, there are at least two cases that are challenging the fund, including the one that we filed in, which is Judge Williams' case in Florida. And were she to declare that this was a collusive case and that the settlement was illegitimate, they would have no rights to set up this fund. So whatever Todd Blanche is saying, the fact of the matter is that the courts could vitiate this fund by determining that it was the product of collusion. I might add again that the judge has indicated that that she's going to inquire about sanctions against the lawyers who may have misrepresented what this case was about to her.
0: Okay, now we want to go to what they say has not been taken away. The House Appropriations Committee top Democrat, Congressmember Rosa DeLauro of Connecticut, had a tense exchange with Acting Attorney General Todd Blanche Tuesday.
3: If I could just follow up on what you're doing on this, is that you've taken one piece and you said, okay, we have had a ton of backlash on this on this $1.8 billion slush fund. However, so we'll not move on that. But as part of the settlement, which you've said, which is this immunity for the president and his family and his business, etc., that stands. Thank you, Fed.
5: It's not immunity, ma'am. It's
3: thank you.
5: It's a promise.
3: Thank you. It's immunity.
5: It's not immunity. It's not immunity. Okay, so it's not immunity. What it says is like any time the IRS settles with an individual taxpayer or another company as part of the settlement, it's standard. It's typical for to get rid of past ongoing audits. It's not a forward-looking document. It's nothing that gives any sort of immunity in the future to the president or his family or his organizations. And so by you saying that, it's not true.
3: By you saying what you've said, it is not true. So thank you, and I yield back.
0: So I want to put this question to former New Jersey Attorney General Matt Plotkin, co-counsel for the 35 former judges like Judge Gertner, who challenged the IRS settlement that created the so-called anti-weaponization fund. If you can explain what DeLauro was getting at and what Todd Blanch was denying.
8: Well, first of all, let me say how much of an honor it is to represent Judge Gertner and the 34 other judges in this matter. And what the acting attorney general was saying is just simply not true. You have to take a step back and remember how we got here. The president filed this sham lawsuit. They then purported to settle it in a collusive manner. They wrapped the whole thing up. They announced this fund. That night, the general counsel of the United States Treasury quits. The next morning, after the settlement had already been announced, they announced another settlement that does much more than what the acting attorney general was saying. It actually gives the president and his family broad release from any government enforcement action prior to the date of the settlement. It's broader than just the IRS. So there, when he says it's typical, there is nothing typical about any of this. And as the congresswoman was noting, the acting attorney general claims he can walk away from the fund. And it's not even clear what he means by that, because if this was a real settlement, one party can't just walk away from it. But put that aside for a moment. There still remains the second piece of this about broad releases for the president, an enormously valuable benefit to him and his family that is absolutely inappropriate to give to them. It is illegal. It is illegal for the president to ask for any IRS audit to be opened or closed. That is a federal crime. So the fact that the acting attorney general is standing up there saying this is typical and frankly misrepresenting what the settlement does is extraordinary.
0: And how significant is it? Because he bristles every time a senator or congressman says you're the former personal defense attorney for Trump. How significant is this, the current acting attorney general, Todd Blanch?
8: Look, I think when you're the attorney general, and I served as attorney general of a state for 9.5 million people, anytime you have an actual or an appearance of a conflict, you want to be extraordinarily careful to make sure that the public doesn't think the process by which you're approaching a particular case is tainted. So there are many times where you step aside simply because there's an appearance. And I think at a minimum, there's an appearance issue here. But look, the acting attorney general here has done extraordinarily unprecedented things by settling. He just a week ago was defending this and signing documents in support of the settlement, which had no legal basis. Now he's just saying, oh, sorry, we're going to walk away from that because he got backlash from Republicans on the Hill. Nothing about this is typical. Nothing about this is grounded in law. And that's why the motion that these judges filed before Judge Williams in Florida is so critical, so that there could potentially be some accountability.
0: Matt Plotkin, you're also representing 93 House Democrats and two federal prosecutors challenging the fund. Can you walk us through the different legal challenges and where they stand now?
8: Yeah, I think it's notable, and I'm extremely proud to represent individuals who have served in all three branches of our federal government. And I think, and by the way, you're seeing bipartisan opposition to this. So you've seen the judges file before Judge Williams alleging that this entire proceeding, starting from the filing of the lawsuit through the settlement of it, was a sham and an illegitimate collusive lawsuit that used the court to access the United States Treasury to pay money that simply the president cannot spend. You've separately seen a number of challenges from individuals and organizations, like the two brave and courageous heroes, the prosecutors who worked on the January 6th cases, whose reputations have been unfairly maligned and targeted by this administration, including by this fund, which purports to apologize to, quote unquote, victims of weaponization. We know that the weaponization language has been used specifically for January 6th prosecutors and investigators, dating back to the first day in office where the president pardoned more than 1,500 insurrectionists, people who contributed to the death of a police officer, Officer Brian Sicknick, who's from New Jersey. So you've seen a number of cases, and in a case in Virginia, the judge there separately stopped any the government from taking any action to establish the fund. So I think it's important to note that while Todd Blanche gets up and says things, all the federal government has actually said to date is that they are going to abide by the restraining order that has been put in place in the Virginia case. So this is an administration who does not have a lot of credibility of following through with its statements. So we are going to be monitoring it very closely. And as you noted, we're proud to represent many individuals.
0: In your brief, House Democrats argued the lawsuit and settlement is blatantly unlawful and raises the specter of corruption unparalleled in American history. Could what has taken place here, whether or not they take it off the table, lead to criminal charges right up to Trump?
8: Well, look, I'll leave any enforcement actions to those in power to make their decisions. But I will say, as Judge Gertner noted, the court here is very clearly looking at whether misconduct occurred. There are rules about how attorneys conduct themselves. And when we filed the motion before the court, the fact that you had 35 former federal judges telling a fellow colleague or former colleague that there may have been a fraud perpetrated on the court and that this lawsuit was intended to unlawfully access the United States Treasury, not some small pot of cash, the United States Treasury, the biggest pot of cash in the world. I think that's an extraordinary statement.
0: I also want to ask you, as the former New Jersey Attorney General, President Trump's named the MAGA loyalist Bill Pulte as acting director of national intelligence, replacing Tulsi Gabbard, who announced her resignation recently. Pulte has no known background in intelligence. He's been serving and apparently will continue to as director of the Federal Housing Finance Agency, where he used his position to join Trump's campaign of retribution against his political enemies, making criminal referrals over claims of mortgage fraud. Among those targeted, California Senator Adam Schiff, New York Attorney General Letitia James, Federal Reserve officials Jerome Powell and Lisa Cook. So who is Pulte from the same state as you, Matt Plotkin? And I'm wondering if you can give us a little background, right? Is a major developer, I didn't say intelligence official, housing developer in New Jersey, right around Bedminster, the golf course, and all over New Jersey, Pulte Homes, etc. Can you tell us anything about him from your perspective as another person from New Jersey who was the attorney general?
8: Well, I've never met Mr. Pulte, but I certainly know his work. And I have to say, this is yet another deeply alarming appointment. As you noted, no background in law enforcement, no background in intelligence, never served in Congress. Not somebody who has any of the requisite experience for this incredibly important office. And apparently he's going to continue doing a whole bunch of other jobs, jobs which, by the way, he has used, as you noted, to weaponize his position against public servants, including my very good friend, Attorney General Tish James, who they tried baselessly to prosecute because she did her job in New York. So this is somebody who should concern everyone. There's been bipartisan backlash against this appointment already. It's only a day old. And I predict it's somebody who's going to face some real challenge through the confirmation proceedings.
0: And finally, I wanted to put this question to Judge Nancy Gertner, the retired federal judge. We're talking to you at a time of mass deportations, heightened abuses by federal ICE and immigration agents. You've written about this and described many federal immigration enforcement tactics as, quote, plainly illegal. Your final comments today, and given where we are today, what are the legal options to hold ICE accountable?
7: There are numbers of cases across the country in which ICE tactics have been targeted with varying degrees of success. You know, the challenges to the essentially stopping people who are speaking Spanish or look Hispanic in California. There have been challenges to the detention facilities. There have been challenges to the deportation of individuals without holding bond hearings. The Supreme Court is going to get some of these challenges. But what is significant to your listeners is that the Supreme Court can't get them all. And the lower courts have been, the district courts have been extraordinary in standing up to these abuses. The problem is that the law really did not match what's going on with respect to the Trump ICE agents. In other words, when I was on the bench, there were very limited causes of action against ICE agents, limited ways in which the federal courts could affect them. And that was because ICE was a different agency, because ICE was not effecting mass deportations. ICE was not ignoring judges' orders. What we're seeing now is an effort for the courts to catch up to those abuses, and they are. Legislation is going to be needed to make this even more clear, so that essentially people can sue for damages against ICE agents. But we're seeing actions across the country in the district courts, which ICE sometimes follows and sometimes doesn't. It's an extraordinary situation, and I didn't confront this when I was on the bench because I wasn't dealing with an administration whose goal was to deport people who have asylum claims, who may even be green card holders, efforts to denaturalize people. I wasn't facing that, and the law has to catch up.
0: I want to thank you so much for being with us. Retired federal judge Nancy Gertner, one of 35 former federal judges who filed a motion to reopen the Trump v. IRS case, a professor at Harvard Law School, and former New Jersey State Attorney General Matt Platkin, serving as co-counsel to the former judges in this case. Coming up, calls are growing for the U.S. attorney in Chicago to resign over his mishandling of the prosecution of the so-called Broadview Six immigration rights protesters who took part in a protest outside the Broadview ICE jail in Chicago. Charges were dismissed after the case collapsed in court due to widespread prosecutorial misconduct. We'll speak with the two of the Broadview Six, but first with the lawyer representing another. Stay with us.

People of the Power by Patti Smith, joined by Michael Stipe. This is Democracy Now!, democracynow.org. I'm Amy Goodman. I've read hundreds, if not thousands, of grand jury transcripts. I've never seen the types of prosecutorial behavior before a grand jury that I saw in those transcripts. Those are the words of a federal judge in Illinois, April Perry, who presided over a closely watched case involving six immigrant rights protesters indicted on federal conspiracy charges for protesting outside the Broadview ICE jail in Chicago last year. The defendants became known as the Broadview Six, though most didn't know each other before. During a recent court hearing, the U.S. Attorney's Office admitted federal prosecutors committed misconduct during the grand jury proceedings, and in a stunning move, the U.S. Attorney's Office dismissed the charges against the four who had been indicted. On Tuesday, Democratic Senators Dick Durbin and Tammy Duckworth called for the resignation of the interim U.S. attorney in Chicago, Andrew Boutros, saying his office was, quote, riddled with chaos, deep internal dysfunction, and alleged misconduct, unquote. Also Tuesday, Boutros acknowledged he took the highly unusual step of personally addressing the grand jury before they voted on the indictments in the Broadview case. He did this after a previous grand jury declined to indict any of the activists. Separately, Judge Perry has suggested Assistant U.S. Attorney Sherry Mecklenburg committed prosecutorial misconduct in the case.

0: If you can explain exactly who the Broadview Six are, what happened, how they were charged, no, not on the scene, and take it from there.
1: Sure, Amy, and thank you for having me on. I appreciate the chance to share this story. First, the Broadview Six are exactly six people that we want in our community. They're people who stood up for those that nobody else at the time was standing up for, people that were being abused by our federal government. And they went out there to peacefully protest the abuses that are now well documented that ICE was doing to our neighbors. And so they're people that, you know, I point my children to as these are the people I want you to grow up as, not the DHS agents that are you know, roving our streets. And for standing up for their neighbors, what did they get? They got targeted by the Trump Department of Justice in yet another political indictment. And the reason, Amy, that this case is so important, especially now, is because what it shows is how this DOJ has completely corrupted the grand jury process. And that is so important right now, because after all of these political indictments, and the Broadview Six was one of them, the Comey case is one, Don Lemon case, the Southern Poverty Law case, all of these political indictments, acting Attorney General Todd Blanche is out there repeating the same refrain. Hey, it's not the DOJ that's returning these indictments or these arrest warrants. It's the grand jury. Don't look at us. That is such a disingenuous statement when what these federal prosecutors are doing behind closed doors in secret is completely corrupting the grand jury process. So your listeners need to know that in the grand jury, there's no defense attorney and there's no judge. It is a sacred place that is built on the trust of the federal prosecutors who work for the DOJ that go in there. You have to believe that they're going to do the right thing. And what we saw here in this Broadview 6 case is not only did they not do the right thing, they did everything wrong, unethical, and against the rules, right? This prosecutor in our case goes in there the first time, presents this case, and completely vouches for it, which, again, what vouching is would be if I went into that grand jury and said, hey, guys, it's me, Chris Parenti. You know me from other cases. I wouldn't bring you a bad case. This is a great case. You can't do that, right? The federal prosecutor is supposed to objectively present the case, and then the grand jury is supposed to decide, is there enough here to go forward? So when you start personally vouching for cases like that, that's completely inappropriate. And even with that inappropriate behavior, the grand jury, to their credit, said, no, this is ridiculous. We are not indicting this case. That should have been the end of it. But not with this relentless DOJ where they have these political indictments that they were under pressure to get through. So they go back. This prosecutor comes back the following week to the same grand jury, represents the same case again. And this time, again, to the grand juror's credit, they start saying this is they start speaking out. They say, we don't want any part of this. The federal prosecutor then throws these grand jurors out of the grand jury room. Right. I mean, you want to talk about how do you get an indictment through? Hey, you don't like this case? Get out of the room. You don't get to vote. I mean, completely inappropriate. I was a federal prosecutor for 14 years. I couldn't even imagine this stuff happening when I was in those grand jury rooms. That's not the end of it. They don't present at that time either. They come back a third week before the same grand jury with the same indictment. The only difference this time is now we just learned for the first time the U.S. attorney himself comes down and appears before this same grand jury the morning that this indictment is going to be presented for the third time. And he says, hey, I'm the U.S. attorney. Is there anybody in this room who has a problem with immigration cases? Raise your hand. We have a special procedure for you. I mean, when I hear that, first of all, what is this special procedure? Are they going to take them out back and shoot them? I mean, it is bizarre conduct. It is someone who's been a former federal prosecutor. I can't think of a single time where a U.S. attorney would go and directly address a grand jury. So to do it for the first time ever, on the day that the Broadview 6 indictment was being presented for the third time in front of a grand jury who has already rejected it at least once, and it looks like twice, and to say, raise your hand if you have an issue with immigration cases, what kind of message do you think that the U.S. attorney was sending to those grand jurors?
0: So right? Were
1: someone from the Trump administration is
0: going to
1: walk
0: out
1: into your room and say, raise your hand if you have a problem with immigration cases? I certainly wouldn't have raised my hand, and I would have voted for whatever they wanted, especially when it was been presented to me for the third time. So what this case has shown to me, it is absolutely frightening, is one, the relentlessness of this DOJ that when they decide that they want to get a political indictment through, they will do whatever it takes, even acting in an unethical way to get it done and breaking all of the rules. And two, when Todd Blanche is out there saying, hey, it's not the DOJ that's doing this, it's the grand jury, that is so disingenuous, because now that we got into those secret rooms and the American people will hopefully

0: at the end of this week get to see those transcripts for themselves. It is horrifying conduct that is taking place. And once you know that that's what these DOJ attorneys are doing, Mr. Blanche can no longer say it's not us, it's the grand jury, because his prosecutors are bulldozing these people and acting in an unethical manner, which completely undermines both the Broadview 6 indictment, which is why they dismissed it, and all these other political indictments.
1: There is so much to get to here. As you said, the first time, the same grand jury said no indictments against this group. Were then grand jurors dismissed? Was that the point of asking, do you have an issue with these immigrant cases?
0: No. So it's worse than that. When they say no, that's at the end of the presentation. So, you know, the prosecutor had to go upstairs and tell the U.S. attorney and I think D.C., hey, a grand jury voted no, which almost never happens, right? Because historically, DOJ only brought righteous indictments or cases that they actually had good evidence for. When they start getting into this world of going after, public figures and political indictments, grand jurors, to their credit, are saying, no, this isn't a real case. We're not going to do this. So they waited a full week because, you know, the grand jury meets once a week, every Thursday in this case. They waited till the next Thursday. They go back in and represent the case, which, again, is unusual. And during that presentation, grand jurors spoke up and criticized the case. And instead of dealing with that and engaging in maybe, you know, thoughtful debate, the prosecutor threw them out of the grand jury room, which, again, is unheard of, and still couldn't get an indictment. And so it goes to the following Thursday, that third week, and that's the time when the U.S. attorney has just told us he appeared before that grand jury in the morning to kind of lecture them on their duties, because God forbid they say no to the U.S. government on a nonsense indictment, and says, if you have a problem with immigration cases, raise your hand, which, again, we're still trying to digest that whole thing, and hopefully the court will do what is necessary here.
1: And in a minute, we're going to talk with two of the activists. They weren't arrested even during the protests. And if you can explain, Chris Parenti, you're the attorney for Brian Straw, who also happens to be an attorney, one of the six activists. What actually happened, did they contend, that day?
0: I mean, all that happened, and again, we would have won this case at trial. That's the funny thing about this whole thing. We kind of have saved the government time and resources, although not embarrassment, obviously. But all these people did was stand. They were doing what's called a Jericho walk, walking back and forth in front of the Broadview facility. And this ICE agent drove his car into them, right? This is an ICE agent who had lights and sirens on his car, never activated it, just never waited for the Broadview police who were there and who were separating the crowd for every other car that went through without incident. This ICE agent, with a mentality that I think we've seen of other ICE agents in this case, or in these times, just starts driving through the crowd. So then they say, well, if you're standing in front of the car as it's moving towards you, you're impeding them, which is, again, completely ridiculous, which is why the grand jury said no multiple times, but the DOJ wouldn't drop the case.
1: Okay, so now tell us what the judge understood. This is a key point. Were there missing pages, highly redacted pages? What was she told?
0: This is the worst part of the entire thing, in my opinion, right? This is where the cover-up is worse than the crime. As bad as the misconduct in the grand jury was, for 7 months, the U.S. Attorney's Office here in Chicago completely covered this up and deceived the court, right? So we were fighting for disclosure of these transcripts for months. They opposed it, obviously knowing how bad it was. Eventually, they agreed to turn over the transcripts just to the court, which is called in camera. So it's just the judge sees it, no defense attorney see it, the public doesn't see it. So they produce these transcripts to the court, and they make redactions, right? Which, again, is unheard of. If you redact things that are going to be in the public docket, like Social Security numbers or birth dates, things that are going to a judge that she's going to read in her chambers don't need to be redacted. But these prosecutors sat in their office at the U.S. Attorney's office the night before turning these transcripts over to the judge and literally blacked out all of the misconduct that occurred in the grand jury. And then when they couldn't do that, they removed whole pages, sections of the transcript, turned it into the judge and never told her about the missing pages. So she reads it and says, okay, there's not a lot to see here. But we had a sense that there was still something wrong just based on the way the government was acting. So we continued to push that they'd turn over the unredacted versions to the court. And the judge said, Mr. Parenti, I've read 99% of these transcripts. I don't know what you think could be in there. There's only 20 lines here. And I said, Judge, the U.S. government could do a lot of damage in just two lines. And she agreed. So the government was then ordered to produce the unredacted transcripts. And then for the first time, the court realized, oh, my God, not only did they redact all this bad stuff, but they withheld entire pages that had all the other bad stuff, including the prosecutor throwing out grand jurors that dissented with the case. So, again, it's the cover up by the U.S. Attorney's Office is even worse than the appalling misconduct that occurred in the grand jury. Because, again, as a former federal prosecutor, your job is not to win any case. It's to do the right thing. And I've never seen a case like this where from the jump they did the wrong thing at every single turn.
1: So, Christopher Parenti, before we go, while the case has been thrown out, you're calling for, or is the judge reopening it? Could there be criminal charges brought? You also have, of course, two U.S. senators calling for Andrew Boutros to resign. Can they also be fired?
0: I mean, lots of things can happen. First, on the Andrew Boutros point, to me, the most offensive thing that Mr. Boutros has done is immediately after this entire thing blows up and the judge realizes what happens here, he came to court to his credit and he dismissed the entire thing. But then he went back to his office and sent an all-office email to all the prosecutors, including the six new ones that he just swore in that morning, calling the three prosecutors who handled this case courageous, which to me was offensive because these are the men that stood in that courtroom for 6 months and deceived the court and deceived defense counsel. And now their boss is calling them courageous, again, without any investigation of what they knew and when they knew it. To me, that is offensive and that is not the actions of a leader that I want in that office. Also, we are filing what's called a Hyde Amendment motion. So when the federal government, when this is rare, thankfully, commits misconduct like they did in this case, you can actually get your attorney's fees back, which have been extensive for all six of these individuals. So we have filed that, and people should, you know, pull that filing, which we filed yesterday, because it lays out a timeline of just how bad this misconduct was and the deception that the U.S. Attorney's Office engaged in a public courtroom over the course of 6 months.
1: Christopher Parenti, we thank you for being with us. Attorney for one of the members of the Broadview Six, also an attorney, Brian Straw. Coming up, we'll speak with two other members of the Broadview Six and what's happened to their lives with these indictments. Stay with us.

0: know.
1: Dear Someone by Lila Downs, performing in our Democracy Now! Studio. This is Democracy Now!, democracynow.org. I'm Amy Goodman. On Thursday night, I will be speaking at the IFC here in New York at West 4th and 6th Avenue after the screening of Steal the Story, Please, the new documentary about Democracy Now!, as well as my life as a journalist, and the 30 years of independent media way beyond those 30 years as well. I also want to say I'll be there with Carl Diehl, who is the director of the film, and the moderator will be the playwright, the actor, the co-host of the podcast Don't Listen to Us, Catherine Grody, who's in a one-woman show right now, the podcast with Mandy Patinkin, her partner, and Gideon Grody Patinkin. So that's June 4th at 6:30, the film, and then the Q&A. This is Democracy Now! As we continue to look at the Broadview 6 case, we're joined by two of the activists indicted, Kat Abu-Ghazaleh, who recently ran for a seat in the U.S. House of Representatives, and Michael Rabbit, Democratic committee person in Chicago's 45th Ward. They were arrested, then indicted for protesting last year outside the Broadview ICE jail during Trump's so-called Operation Midway Blitz crackdown, when hundreds of mass federal immigration agents flooded the streets of Chicago. The charges against them were dropped last month. So, Kat, the charges were dropped against you. What did that mean? What did these charges mean? Explain what you were doing that day. And the fact, Kat Abu-Ghazaleh, you weren't arrested that day. This came weeks later, and you were running for Congress.
2: Yeah, I mean, it's impossible to talk about these charges without also talking about the conditions at the place we were protesting, the Broadview Processing Center, where ICE headquarters its operations in Chicago, which essentially functions as a concentration camp. People are denied basic human rights. They are denied translators, so they are forced to sign their own self-deportations while also being denied water, food, access to hygienic facilities. Pregnant women sleep on concrete. People are stuck sleeping standing up because they're packed in so tightly, which is why I and many others had been regularly protesting at Broadview, and ICE had escalated its actions week after week. That day, we were hit by a car. ICE drove a car into a crowd. We weren't arrested that day, but ICE still shot us with pepper bullets, rubber bullets. They deployed tear gas and flashbangs, but I didn't find out that I had been indicted until a month after this happened. These charges are simply for exercising our First Amendment rights. The government tried to villainize me and five other people for protesting the very thing that makes America great, allegedly. And yet we were tried to paint us as the villains. And we were actually the victims of a crime by an ICE agent.
1: I mean, we are watching the video right now as the car drives into you all. And you didn't know each other, is that right? The so-called Broadview Six? You didn't know all of each other.
2: Most of us did not know each other until we met in the courtroom and we were indicted on conspiracy.
1: But we're watching the car drive into you, and the ICE agents are tear gassing you all at the same time. Michael Rabbit, you are a 45th Ward Democratic committee person in Chicago. Talk about how you heard about the charges against you and what it did to your life.
3: So my wife and I were on vacation celebrating our 30-year wedding anniversary in Portugal in mid to late October. And as Kat mentioned, we weren't arrested that day. So I was rather shocked when I woke up in the morning and looked at my phone, and there was a message from the FBI saying that I had been indicted and needed to turn myself in the next day, or else there would be a warrant for my arrest. I was quite shocked by that message. I actually thought it was a scam. I honestly didn't think it was real. I actually, you know, looked up the name of the FBI agent and the U.S. attorney, assistant U.S. attorney, and found that it was real. And it was It was quite shocking. And
1: we just have 30 seconds, but let me ask you, were you afraid that you would get arrested coming into the country or that you wouldn't be allowed back into the U.S.?
3: Yes. So I actually was warned by a congressperson that I may be detained upon arriving at O'Hare. So we actually had to make some arrangements in case that happened, which, needless to say, made the flight home a little stressful. Mm.
1: We're going to continue this discussion post-show and post online at democracynow.org. We're talking to Kat Abu-Ghazaleh and Michael Rabbit, two of the Broadview Six, though they might not have known each other before. Charges have been dropped against them. We'll continue to cover this story. That does it for our show. I'll be at IFC on Thursday night at 6:30 in New York, then to Tampa to celebrate WMNF on Friday night, and then to Miami on Saturday and Sunday at the O Cinema. You can check our website at democracynow.org. I'm Amy Goodman.

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2: Welcome to Native America Calling. I'm Sean Spruce. The Trump administration wants to remove protections against oil and gas drilling around Chaco Canyon that were put in place 3 years ago by then Secretary of the Interior Deb Haaland. Pueblo tribes in New Mexico are against land development around the sacred site, which was just named one of America's 11 most endangered historic places by the National Trust for Historic Preservation. We'll talk with tribal leaders about the fate of Chaco Canyon right after the news.

0: This is National Native News. I'm Jill Freitas. This summer, a Navajo high school teacher will sail the high seas on back-to-back research expeditions around the globe. KJZZ's Gabriel Pietrasio has the details.
1: Born in Chinle, Arizona, Kim Etzedi spends much of her year teaching science at Navajo Pine High School in New Mexico. That is until summer recess, but Etzedi won't be taking a break this year.
2: I'll just be tired.
1: Because starting in June, Etzedi will hop aboard the research vessel Nautilus with the nonprofit Ocean Exploration Trust. She'll live stream her journey mapping the sea floor from Hawaii to Guam. Then in July, Etzedi is heading toward the Arctic with National Geographic, where she'll explore polar caps. Despite being at sea only a handful of times, Etzedi shares why the Diné had ties to it.
2: A lot of times we wear jewelry, coral, abalone shell, and we don't really talk about where it came from. So I was able to tie in a lot of stories about why Navajo people wear coral in this ancient ocean that once was here, but now it's dry land.
1: And she'll set foot on Navajo land again before the new school year begins. For National Native News, I'm Gabriel Pietrasio.
0: A tribal college on the North Slope last month bought a piece of land to build a new campus. College officials announced the purchase last week. Aliona Niden with the Alaska Desk has more.
3: Illisagwik College has been planning a new campus for nearly 10 years. This month, the officials announced a land purchase to build it on. Justina Wilhelm is the college's president. She says the campus will sit on a 15-acre site in Utqiagvik near the hospital.
4: So this has been a long-standing vision for the college, and I'm very, very excited that we have this prime location that will be a central gathering place for our people.
3: Illisagwik is Alaska's only tribal college. It offers hands-on educational programs in such areas as Inupiaq studies, allied health, construction, and education. Right now, those programs are housed in buildings that were never meant to be a college. Wilhelm says the main building is a 70-year-old naval base 2.5 miles out of town.
4: So we're very excited to have this new campus, to be under one roof, to all be together.
3: Last month, the college bought a piece of land for new campus from Ukpiavik Inupiat Corporation, the Alaska Native Village Corporation for Utqiagvik. Wilhelm says the next step is completing environmental assessments and updating the design approved in 2018. The construction will start with administrative offices, family housing, and workforce development garages. Down the road, the plan is to have more housing and a big wellness gym, she says. Wilhelm says the new campus is designed to include open spaces that inspire conversations and collaboration. One vision is a glass wall between the main entrance and cafeteria, overlooking the construction trades and community outreach classroom. Wilhelm says the idea is that students at lunch can also observe some of the cultural and workforce programs available at the college.
4: As a tribal college with our language, values, and traditions, it's so vital that we're here to provide the spaces and provide the classes to allow for our traditions to carry on. And I'm very excited that when people come there, they're going to want to be a part of there. I hope they don't want to leave.
3: College officials didn't share the exact timeline for the construction. They said work is ongoing to secure funding for the next steps. The college also recently opened a new campus in St. Paul. In Anchorage, I'm Alona Niden.
0: And I'm Jill Freitas.
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8: This is Native America Calling. I'm Sean Spruce, hosting today's show live from Studio 3 at KNBA Radio in Anchorage, Alaska. Pueblos in New Mexico and Texas are presenting a unified front against the Trump administration's plans to remove a ban on oil and gas drilling on public land around Chaco Canyon. The U.S. Department of Interior initiated the process to remove the 20-year moratorium on drilling for more than 330,000 acres of federal land around the Chaco Culture National Historic Park. The action just earned the treasured cultural site a spot on the National Trust for Historic Preservation's Most Endangered Historic Places. At the same time, Navajo Nation President Boo Nigrin is actively working to remove the oil drilling moratorium. He says it violates tribal sovereignty and prevents Navajo citizens on allotments in the area from benefiting from the resources that are available to them. Today, we'll discuss this newest fight over land around Chaco Canyon, and listeners can join the conversation. Give us a call, please, today at 1-800-996-2848. We have our producers standing by. They're waiting for you to call in today. So what are you waiting for? 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Let's now meet today's guests. Joining us from the Acoma Pueblo Tribal Administration Building in New Mexico is Acoma Pueblo Governor Charles Riley. Governor Riley, good morning and welcome to Native America Calling.
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8: It's a pleasure, Governor Riley. Also joining us today is Brian Vio, who is speaking with us in Santa Fe, New Mexico. He is the chairman of the Chaco Heritage Tribal Association, and he is also a former governor of Acoma Pueblo. Brian, good morning, and welcome back to Native America Calling to you as well.
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8: And our third guest joins us from Anaheim, California, where he is traveling right now, Mario Atencio. He is an American Indian Studies PhD candidate at the University of New Mexico, and he is Diné. Mario, good morning, and welcome back to Native America Calling.
11: Good morning, and thank you for having me on.
8: It's a pleasure to have all of you on this show today. And Governor Riley, I want to begin with you because Acoma Pueblo was instrumental in getting the greater Chaco cultural landscape listed as endangered. How does this advance your goals for the area?
9: Having me on this morning, the reason why we nominated the greater Chaco landscape is to help us get the word out and to educate people on what the issue at hand was, which is trying to maintain the cultural landscape for not only our current kids and population and all the other Pueblos that considered it ancestral homeland, but also to save it for our future generations because we believe the ancestors still live there. And it's a place of worship. It's a sacred place, and it's a place we go back to and ask for our ancestors' help in moving our communities, our people forward to protect them. So it opens it up to a greater audience, so that we can educate them on how sacred this landscape is.
8: Governor, the Trump administration now plans to undo these protections that were put in place in 2023, and that was by then Secretary of the Interior Deb Haaland. Given how this decision seems to go back and forth, depending on who has power in Washington, how optimistic are you that there can be a lasting vision to the Chaco Canyon area?
9: Well, we will not give up the fight. You know, over several years, there's been an effort not only from the Pueblos, but other tribes to get it into legislative protection through the Chaco Cultural Heritage Area Protection Act, which was started in 2018. It didn't get heard and didn't get passed. It was then again supported by several tribes in 2019. And, you know, we're hoping that in the future, when this administration changes, that we can again push it forward and get federal protection and legislation passed to protect the Greater Chaco landscape for permanently, you know. That's our ultimate goal.
8: Okay. Now, the area we're talking about, this is a mix of federal, state, tribal, and also private lands. How difficult is it to navigate these various jurisdictions to reach a consensus?
9: You know, it's happened over the course of several years. This isn't something that happened overnight. We did consultation with the federal group, which is why then Secretary Dan Holland decided to put the protections in, but we also worked with the state. The state itself came forward and voluntarily withdrew state lands when it came to the tribal lands and Navajo Lati lands. Provisions were made to where those areas would not be harmed or they'd be prohibited from developing their allotments or their land. It didn't restrict any type of development that would allow a road or power utilities that were needed to get to those places. And so when the whole effort started, it was multitude and several, you know, months of talking with everybody, getting consensus. Everybody came forward and said, okay, I think we've met everybody's concerns. Now let's move forward and get it protected for future use.
8: Okay. And now here we are, this moratorium is being lifted, and the Trump administration provided a 7-day period for a call for comments for people to voice objections or share concerns, perspectives, and that angered and outraged many in New Mexico. Can you describe the consultation process under the Trump administration? Give us more details.
9: Well, there hasn't been very much consultation. I mean, we've tried to meet with Secretary Burgum. We did meet with him at one time. We were trying to get him to come out again and to meet with us and take him to Chaco so that he can see himself with the not only just the monument, but the landscape around the monument and how important it is, because his predecessor did come out, then Secretary Bernhardt, and actually viewed the area and then got a clearer picture of how important this place was. We have tried to make that offer. We've been, you know, trying to get people out to really educate them and to see for themselves how unique this landscape is, how widespread the area and where all the sacred sites are and how far it extends beyond the monument. The monument itself is special and sacred, but all the area around there for miles contain multiple sacred sites. They contain his ancestral roads, dwellings, places of worship. So when we talk about the Greater Chaco landscape, we're talking about a landscape that is full of sacred sites to many tribes here in New Mexico. And so when we don't have that consultation, that government-to-government consultation, it becomes extremely difficult to communicate to anybody how important this place is. And so when the 7-day comment period came up, we scrambled trying to get people involved, and we were very fortunate that a group of young adults we have here took up and began to educate people and get comments so that we could submit them from the Pueblo of Acoma.
8: All right. Governor, there are currently campaigns for the next governor of New Mexico. That election will take place this November. Are protections for this area playing into the election race right now? What are you hearing?
9: Right now, we haven't really had either of the candidates or any of the candidates, whether they be on the Democratic or Republican side, actually come out and voice their stance on Chaco.
8: Do you have any clues for about how long it might take following this administration's decision before new oil drilling can begin in this area?
9: I really don't have any idea of what the how long it would take based on BLM's requirements on leasing the land and then getting all the permitting done. It will probably take some time. So, you know, it's one of those things where you kind of hope it doesn't happen. And then if it does, then you look at your options and see what we can do.
8: We have Governor Charles Riley of Acoma Pueblo kicking off our conversation here today on Native America Calling. We are talking about Chaco Canyon, which is a very sacred area to Pueblo tribes and other Native American tribes in the Southwest. It has a very, very long, long history among people in that region for its spiritual and historical significance as well. And the Trump administration is planning to remove a ban on oil and gas drilling on this public land around Chaco Canyon. So we're just getting the conversation started today. We have, of course, Governor Riley on the line, as well as other guests who are going to join us and help us understand this issue in more detail, provide different perspectives. And we always welcome listeners to join us as well. So maybe you live in this region or you have a special knowledge or insight that you can share with regard to Chaco Canyon and what this lift on this moratorium might mean for you or your community or other people that you care about. You can share your perspective by giving us a call at 1-800-996-2848.

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0: We're glad you're with us today on Native America Calling. I'm Sean Spruce, and we're talking about the latest development threats to land around Chaco Canyon. The Trump administration wants to reduce protections and clear the path for more oil and gas drilling. Pueblo tribes in New Mexico view the centuries-old metropolis as sacred, and any encroachment of the land is a threat to their culture. You can join our conversation today by calling 1-800-996-2848. That number is also 1-800-99-NATIVE. Share your perspectives on the air. Let's bring Brian Vio into our conversation now. He is the chairman of the Chaco Heritage Tribal Association. He's also a former governor of Acoma Pueblo. And Brian, tell us more about the significance of the 2023 decision to establish a 20-year moratorium on drilling around Chaco Canyon. How big a deal was this, and what's the threat now that it's looking like it's going to be lifted?
1: Yeah, thank you, Sean. I appreciate the invitation to join this conversation. Yeah, so the public land order that came about as a result of many years, over a decade of work among the Pueblo governors, Pueblo leaders, in partnership with the Navajo Nation at the time, was a significant, let's call it a win, when that land order was developed and approved by the Biden administration. And what this did was, again, reflecting on those years of advocacy and work of our tribal leaders in, making for sure that the federal government understood the significance, the cultural significance of this landscape, and also educating our decision makers in Washington, D.C., as well as the public, about the importance of protecting this vast cultural landscape. The public land order really was a acknowledgement then of these this work and the voices of many, many Native people and leaders who were calling for these protections. And as you heard from Governor Riley, ultimately the goal has been to secure the longer-term protections of this cultural landscape. So even while the public land order was that win at that time, there was still more work to be done among the tribal or the tribes, as well as many partners who stepped forward to assist the Pueblo tribes and the Navajo Nation at the time with this effort. And the development and the reintroduction of the Chaco Heritage or Cultural Heritage Area Protection Act in 2019 was another significant milestone in this work, because again, this was intended to be the longer term process for securing protections for the Chaco landscape.
0: And Brian, now we see just how easy it is to undo that earlier decision. And I think a lot of listeners are probably asking themselves and want to know, is there a better way to establish a more permanent policy now?
1: I wish we knew of that easier way. Unfortunately, because of the way in which our federal government is set up, we don't have the privilege of, unfortunately, don't have the privilege of designing, the process that would ensure protections not only for Chaco, but for other cultural similar cultural landscapes across the country. The good news is that many tribes across the country have been actively engaged in this work to protect these sacred places and educating the public and our lawmakers about the importance of, ensuring these protections. But we work with the system. And, one thing that I will say about our Pueblo tribes is that, you know, we have come to the table with our toolbox and, you know, work closely with federal agents over many administrations at this point to, you know, bring this issue to their attention. And as Governor Riley indicated, you know, bringing the decision makers to Chaco, this is very, very significant because, you know, it helps them to understand what we are talking about and to really help them appreciate, you know, the landscape, but also everything on that landscape. You know, we talk about sacred sites on the landscape, but there's so much more to those sites. It is not only the archaeological remnants that were built by our ancestors, but it is the medicinal plants. It is the water features. It is the thousands, literally, of trails that lead to into Chaco, and then that extend as far as to our present day communities. So, you know, that process, as the federal process, as rigorous as it is, and really doesn't work in our favor most of the time, it does take these additional measures of our tribal leaders to really engage with the decision makers, bringing them to the places, but also coming to the table again, as I said earlier, in a true acknowledgement and respect for our tribal sovereignty and government-to-government relations, as is indicated in most federal policies where these types of actions are concerned. So, you know, the process is cumbersome, it's costly, it's time-consuming, but it is essential in order for us to, you know, make headway and achieve significant milestones like the issuance of the public land order.
0: Brian, one of the voices in this diverse mix of stakeholders is the Navajo Nation, which is working against these protections. And among other goals, they want to protect the economic development options for their citizens in this buffer zone. What is the way to reach a consensus with the Navajo Nation right now?
1: Well, you know, with all due respect to the Navajo Nation and President Nygren, you know, I don't want to speak for the Navajo Nation, but what I will say is that during my governorship in 2019, with the plan to reintroduce the legislation to Congress, we worked closely with then President Jonathan Nez, who came to Acoma to meet with all of the Pueblo governors and to announce that we were moving forward with the reintroduction of the proposed legislation. And but the relationship goes further back to as early as 2015 and maybe even before then, but 2015 was a time when you know, the leadership of the Navajo Nation, as a result of some interaction between them and their tribal members who reside near Chaco Canyon, you know, did address and inform federal agents of the concerns that were being raised by the Navajo people. You know, the then presidents, I believe it was Shirley and President Nez, you know, brought this to the attention of the Department of Interior and congressional delegates. Following that process, you know, the Navajo Nation was meeting regularly with the Pueblo tribes and the All Pueblo Council of Governors, you know, in 2017, worked together to develop this withdrawal area. You know, this withdrawal area isn't something that was developed only by the Pueblos, but it involved the Navajo Nation. And, you know, we looked to the Navajo Nation to provide us with guidance in terms of, you know, identifying Navajo allotments near or within any of the proposed withdrawal areas. So, you know, we've had a good working relationship, and you know, I really appreciate the time and the resources that were brought forth by the Navajo presidents at the time. You know, it's a different time now, and you know, I'm not, as I said earlier, I'm not going to speak for the Navajo Nation, but they have a different perspective on things. And one of the things that, however, that we have been, I shouldn't even include myself, but our tribal leaders, our Pueblo leaders and of the All Pueblo Council of Governors have reminded the Navajo Nation is that the allotments, the Navajo allotments in or near the withdrawal area are not impacted by the public land order. And within the language of the legislation that's pending, you know, we also worked together to ensure that the Navajo Nation and the rights of those allottees would not be impacted, and that development could still occur, and that those allottees would still have the right under Navajo Nation law to develop their lands. So, you know, it was, it was and it remains you know, a significant component of this process and these actions that the Navajo Nation allottees and the Navajo Nation overall and their wishes for moving these efforts forward have always considered their rights, have always considered their voices.
0: Okay. Brian, I'm glad you mentioned that the withdrawal still allowed production on existing wells, drilling on current leases, and mineral leasing by Navajo Nation allottees. Really important to make that clear for our listeners. Appreciate it. Let's go to the phones now where we have Kai, who is listening in Laguna Pueblo in New Mexico and tuning in to KUNM Radio out of Albuquerque. Hello, Kai. You're on the air.
2: Hi, Sean. Kwatsihopa. Greetings to everybody. Thank you to the governor and former governor of Acoma for making those comments. I just want to jump on here and make two points in particular. The first is Chaco Canyon was a once thriving community, and it had a lot of medicine people that would go through that area. And so when you think about all the medicine that went through that space, all the ancestral ties of these people, when we desecrate areas like that, we're hurting the spirits. We're creating imbalances on the spiritual realm. And so karma is to be had when we think about it from that perspective. So that right there, that's the one point I have there. And then the other point I have is it's well known that Native American people, indigenous people, protect the biodiversity of the earth, 80% of the biodiversity, and we only make up 5%. And so the way that I see it is that any attack on indigenous lands, any attack on sacred lands as such, is an attack on indigenous people, as we are the stewards of this land. And this was brought up to me by my brother who went to the NAU. They had the Native American Studies. They read a lot of Vine Deloria Jr. So these ideas of when they continue to attack these lands and they want to desecrate them, it's attacking the people who are caring for them and making sure that the spirits are being well taken care of as well. So on that, that's, I just wanted to bring the spiritual aspect to the side of things. Yes, there are so many things with the federal laws and all that, but I'm talking from the spiritual side of it, because a lot of Pueblos, like myself, Laguna Pueblo, we have ties to these lands. They talk about the migration routes, a lot of the elders.
0: Right, right.
2: And it was mentioned about the trails that leave Chaco Canyon into these respective areas of where a lot of the Pueblos settled. And then there's also that scientific study that Picarice Pueblo traces back all the way to Chaco Canyon. So just a few things that I just wanted to comment. And thank you again to everybody. Wahemeh Tawai.
0: The way, brother Kai, thank you for calling in today very much. And keep the calls coming, Kai. You need to join the show more often. Really appreciate that take that you shared with our listeners. And Brian, I want to draw from what Kai mentioned. Of course, we understand the deep spiritual significance here, but on the other side of the issue is that oil production, of course, is a major revenue source for the state of New Mexico. And we need oil, right? We need to drive. We need to power different types of machinery and equipment, not just in New Mexico, but all over the country. And can the state of New Mexico afford to do without developing this land? What's the economic breakdown at stake here?
1: Sean, that's a great question and an important one. And while I don't have all of those that data in front of me, there have been studies that were developed as the draft of the legislation was also being developed. And the data that we were, the outcome of that research indicated that there would be minimal impact in terms of, you know, the impact to the economy, New Mexico's economy, and that a very, very, very minute fraction of the lands designated within this withdrawal area, if they were leased, would produce just a minimal amount of the resource. So, again, I apologize for not having that data in front of me, but this is something that, you know, folks in the public can be looking out for as, you know, we continue to with the advocacy and public education to, you know, share these this data and, you know, always looking to update this information as we go about our work. But, you know, we the Pueblos have also made it very clear that we are not opposed to development. We insist, however, that we are consulted, that there is government-to-government consultation, and that the cultural resources identified by the tribes who have a cultural affinity to the greater Chaco landscape, including the Navajo Nation, are always considered and are always at the forefront when, you know, in the decision-making process.
0: The current administration

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1: Thank you for listening today to Native America Calling. I'm Sean Spruce. Pueblos in New Mexico have defended the land around Chaco Canyon from oil and gas development for years. Their advocacy played a part in the 2023 decision to enact a 20-year ban on drilling. Now the Trump administration is moving to strip away that ban to allow drilling leases on hundreds of thousands of acres around the sacred site. Share your opinions about this issue by calling 1-800-996-2848. 1-800-996-2848. Get your comments on the air. Let's hear now from Mario Atencio. He is an American Indian Studies PhD candidate at the University of New Mexico, and he is Diné. And Mario, can you talk with our listeners more about this area around Chaco and the different types of land designations? Because I, as I understand it, is very checkerboarded, meaning there are different ownership interests very in very close proximity to each other.
2: Yeah, thank you. And thank you for this time. Yeah, within the greater Chaco landscape, there's sometimes up to 17 different land statuses. And sometimes there's a that determines two different probably places where you need to go if you need to complain about something being spilled on the ground, either Region 6 EPA out of Dallas or Region 9 out of San Francisco. And so you have this really deeply complex landscape, and it's really a slow-moving freeze in itself. It really stifles community development because you have to get Secretary of Interior sign off just to put in water lines and electric lines, especially when you're crossing public lands. So a lot of the listeners are direct constituents of and stakeholders in these lands, the so-called public lands. And so when they lease, they create a unit agreement. So they communitize and the unit, or some say communitize or unitize, meaning that they all of the lands on the surface are all considered, they're all put into one thing and they're all treated equally. So you could have Bureau of Land Management, public lands, federal Indian allotted lands, state trust land, all in one system. But how it gets even more complex is sometimes the subsurface from 50 feet below is owned by the United States and the top is owned by the Navajo Indian tribe or in Indian allotments, and then

0: the United States government, or it's the other way where it's the United States federal public lands, and then the rest is the Indian allotments. So it's deeply complex, and the main thing is it's always trying to figure out who's in charge, and that's a carousel game. It's a carousel that moves, that the buck gets passed on a lot of times.
1: Okay, surface and mineral rights. That's important to mention, Mario. Thank you. And also, your family has an allotment there in this region. What's their stance on the buffer zone and protecting land around Chaco?
0: Yeah, so my dad has lands all the way down into the buffer zone within the Nyezi chapter of the Navajo Nation, and all the way out into Counselors, which is just next, just like right off the buffer zone. So my dad has always been against oil and gas drilling, but the federal process determines that 51% of landowners on the allotments sign off on a lease, then it gets approved. And so he's a minority, even among his own family. And sometimes, in some cases, you know, like has ownership interest of like 5/10,000ths of the percent of the 160 acres, which is just enough for just to pitch a tent, you know?
1: Right. I can relate to these highly fractionated land interests that not just in this area, but in other places in Indian country as well, certainly presents some unique challenges. Mario, Navajo Nation President Boo Nigrin issued a press release earlier this month reaffirming what he says is the tribe's official stance opposing the 10-mile buffer zone. How much does Nigrin reflect the Navajo Nation's view on oil drilling protections?
0: Well, a lot of times he hasn't really reached out to be informed exactly what's happening on the ground. Local communities have been advocating, as I think former Governor Vio has said, since about 2013, when the Eastern Naval Agency Council passed a resolution calling for moratorium on oil and gas drilling. That's 2013. And even in 2016, local leaders have called for moratorium on all federal lands. And this is 2016. And the Eastern Naval Agency Council, which includes 31 communities of the Eastern Naval Agency, they themselves passed a resolution calling for a complete moratorium on oil and gas drilling because of the public health impacts. And so reading that press release that came out, it's red meat for his base, I guess. But what it really boils down to, it doesn't look at the public health impacts, which local communities have been filing federal litigation and actually won, proving that the Bureau of Land Management is not following the National Energy Policy Act, NEPA. They're not following that. We've proven that on multiple levels. And one thing we don't see in this is the change, and you see how big oil and gas multinationals have actually come in and completely complicated the situation. That's where we lose focus, and especially from the public health perspective.
1: Our guest commented earlier about the short 7-day comment session that took place last month. How was that received by Navajos, and how does it compare with public input during the previous administration?
0: Yeah, this is it's a complete perception change, perspective change. It's completely upended, you know, longstanding processes. Usually you get 30 days, and then even in the past, the Biden administration moved sometimes to 60 days for scoping periods. And then comment periods, they even extended it more than what's under the federal administrative processes. And so you're seeing something very truncated, and we see that this is a violation of the rights of indigenous peoples. So Navajo Nation itself was critical in the passing of UNDRIP. You're seeing that now states are actually violating the very law that Navajo Nation actually stood behind, and they're supportive of it. And so it gets complicated pretty quick, but on the ground, we see that there's deep violations, and there's no real discussion, especially as a trustee on a public health perspective, on just what exactly is going to go into the ground. And so that's just try to be very clear.
1: Mario, I'm interested in learning more about the people who actually live in this region, like your family, for instance, and how they have been impacted by all these debates and changes to land protections over the years. What are they saying, and specifically your father? I mean, what is it like to actually have to live through this turmoil on a daily basis?
0: Yeah, after a while, you know, the people become, I guess, issue fatigue is, I guess, the phrase. People are getting tired of the back and forth pull, and it creates this really increasing distrust of that communities are going to actually be made safe. And that, you know, the constant white noise, the constant back and forth really just complicates the whole process. And we can never really get any clear indication that the land status is actually, that the actions made by governments are actually listening to the people. That's the one that comes clear. Everyone just mumbles along and everyone kind of tunes out after a while. But some of us, we can't do that because we see the impacts. We see when oil and gas companies have actually contaminated the aquifers, and we know that the long-term impacts on communities are real, and those spills are even happening even today. And we some of the people that are tasked with taking care of the lands, we can't move past that, and we have to stay engaged.
1: And your family, have you received any personal pushback for your views on this area from other citizens of the Navajo Nation?
0: Yeah, a lot of the scoping meeting period discussions is pretty hostile. You get, you know, expletives thrown at you, you know, sit down. You're a scout for the Pueblo people is one big hurtful thing they said against me. It's hard. You look at, you know, their elders, and you just have to have a lot of pity and respect for them, because they want to be listened to, and they want to have their ideas be heard. And so that's the process, the hard process of engaging in this type of work.
1: All right. Thank you, Mario Atencio. Governor Charles Riley of Acoma Pueblo, I want to go back to you as we begin to wind down the show. And I'm really interested about what are the next steps here, and Pueblo of Acoma, other Pueblo governors, how are you all preparing for future challenges here coming up towards this region of the Chaco Canyon?
2: Well, we're waiting for the decision. Well, we're waiting for the part of the decision to come out, but also the review comment for the environmental review to be finished and made public. Once we take a look at that, we are going to do the same thing that we did before, is to make sure that we inform our citizens here at Acoma and the other Pueblos, and gather again and make sure that we do as much public outreach, as much public education, and then ask our people to comment. Because we have shown that by doing that, we can garner the support of our people. And our people already know how important Chaco is. And so when we educate them on the process and what we need to do, a lot of our people have stepped up to the plate, including our youth, and engaging them. Because at some point they're going to be our future leaders too, and in the hopes that we can ensure that the sacred sites, you know, not only here at Chaco, but other places are protected. My stance has always, or my thought has always been, with this administration that's currently in office now, I feel like the Chaco greater landscape is the test case. If we don't do as much as possible to protect it and to ensure that it's there for future generations, then where are they going to go next? And it might be in your backyard next time. And we would be able to say, you know, if we work together and if we ensure that we educate people and we are successful, and I'm sure we will be, then we can protect each other and protect future generations to come.
1: Thank you, Governor Riley. Brian Beyer, I'd like to give you the last word for the show here today. And I want to talk about the park where these ancient pueblos are located, because it is protected as a National Historic Park, and it's also a UNESCO World Heritage Site. And I think a lot of people might be asking, well, why isn't that enough to protect these lands from drilling in the future? How much teeth are in those designations right now?
0: Another great question. The designations that are given by either a federal government agency or an NGO, they really do help in this process in terms of, advocacy and other work associated with, securing protections, but they don't necessarily come with a set of guidelines for their protection from development. Now, the National Park Service is an agency of the Department of the Interior, and they do have some guidelines for the protection of these places under the national park system. However, they do not provide the level of protections that we are seeking. And in this case, any protections from the extraction of, oil and gas, fracking, and other invasive excavations of these areas. So it's very critical that as we think about this work going forward, that we might have the opportunity, I hope at some point in the future, to influence these provisions, these federal provisions within perhaps the Park Service system and or other government entities that will provide what is necessary, provide the protections that we are seeking. In this case, it means changing the law. It means developing new laws like the Chaco legislation that is pending. And it will only be through that level of congressional action that we will realize, the longer term security for these sacred places.
1: And with that, we are out of time, so we're going to have to wrap up our conversation for today. But first, I want to thank all of our guests who joined our show, Governor Charles Riley, Brian Vio, and also Mario Atencio. And listeners, you can tune in to this show and all of our previous episodes of Native America Calling by visiting our website, nativeamericacalling.com, or go to your favorite podcast platform as well, and you can listen or download all of our shows from those platforms as well. And of course, don't forget to comment on our social media channels. You can go to our Facebook page, you can go to our Instagram page. 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Or if there's a pressing topic that you would like for us to feature here on Native America Calling, you can let us know that as well. And also, don't forget to go to our website, nativeamericacalling.com, because we have a platform there that allows you to comment and share your thoughts on each of our episodes. So again, thank you all for tuning in today, and don't forget to join us tomorrow for a conversation with Indigenous poets Sherman Funmaker and Joan Kane. I'm Sean Spruce, hosting today from Anchorage, Alaska. Hope you'll enjoy the rest of your day.

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All right, welcome everybody. You are tuned in to KNBC 95.1 FM. In Carson City, I'm your host, Jim Bowers, for the next hour. We're going to be doing Blank Tape Radio, and we are broadcasting from deep within the KNBC subterranean radio bunker. This is going to be episode number 147. I'll be playing vinyl records for you for the next hour, straight off the turntables here in the KNBC studios. And don't forget that you have Downtown with Dino coming on right after this.

0: All right, I brought a few records down this week to play for all of you. I got a kind of a real obscure one from an old band called Tires Tires, who's about to embark on a reissue campaign this summer with a few new reissue releases. Brought down some Dummy, who just played at the Shellraiser Fest out in Wells, Nevada last weekend. Got some Sparks and some old things like the Turtles and stuff. Got some, there's a bunch of bits. Even Mr. Willie Nelson's going to make an appearance this hour. Coming all up in the next hour and more.
1: I've got my blank tape.

All right, there they are, the kings of lo-fi indie rock from the 1990s. That was Guided by Voices with Over the Neptune and Mesh Gear Fox, the lead-off track from their 1992 album called Propeller, an all-time classic of the genre. Anyway, we're going to continue on with some Corner Shop here from just a few years ago, 4 or 5 years ago, from their album England is a Garden.

0: All right. Well, congratulations to the class of 2026 over at Carson High School. They are graduating, I think, in a couple days. I think they're already pretty much out of class now. But after a quick word from one of our underwriters here, our gracious underwriters, we are going to move on with some more modern music. Somehow I found myself in the last half hour just playing a bunch of old classic rock deep cuts. But we're going to get into some more modern stuff. You are tuned to Blank Tape Radio. You are tuned to KNVC 95.1 FM. And here's a word from the Shoe Tree Brewery.
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All right, I'm going to play one that I put out myself, actually, about 20 plus years ago. Here's the French Kicks from New York City with a great song off their album called The Trial of the Century. Enjoy. You are on Blank Tape Radio.

They might not be telling you that part, but in honor of National Trails Day, this celebration is going to include a guided hike with discussions about the Carson River, including its history in the community. But I bet I just told you a part they won't. This event will feature the Carson Water Subconservancy District and the River Wranglers. It will offer kid-friendly activities. That almost definitely tells me it's going to go from 9 a.m. to 11 a.m. Well, that does sound pretty fun, but I feel like I've got an entire trail right in my own front yard. And one thing that would help me out is if I had a fancy lawnmower.

title track from the album That Much Further West by Lucero. That one's from 2003. They are playing July 9th at Delfino Farms in Camino, California. I got tickets myself. You could be there too. I'm going to play one more for them. This is Mine Tonight. Same record, second track, and then we're going to close you on out of here. It's almost time for Downtown with Dino.

0: Good night, sweethearts. It's time to go now. Arrivederci, tally-ho, au revoir, adios.
1: Adios, babes. It's time to go. It's time for Downtown with Dino. It's coming on in just 2 or 3 minutes here. And a reminder, once again, congratulations to all the graduates of Carson High here in 2026. I don't know if any of them are in the studio right now here and about to come in or not, but it's definitely possible. Anyway, I'm sure they'll have all the news about all the graduation hijinks that are going to ensue over the weekend and over the next few days. So if you need to know, stay tuned here at KMBC 95.1 FM, Carson City's community radio station. I've been your host, Jim Bowers, for the last hour, and I'm getting the heck out of here. We'll see you next week for episode number 148.

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0: Hello, party people. How you guys doing? Welcome to Downtown with Dino on 95.1 KNVC. I hope you guys are doing well tonight because it's about to get even better, okay? School is finally ending. It's the second to last day. Tomorrow is the last day, actually. And I'm here with Bernat, which, when are you going to leave? Why don't you tell the audience?
1: June 8th.
0: Oh, my gosh. Monday. I'm tearing up already. This is terrible. How do you feel?
2: Just kidding.
1: I feel
0: don't say too much. Okay. We'll talk about it later. Okay. I'm also here with Cooper Castillo and Anastasia Soprizio and my adulthood brother, Waylon Parr. yeah, he's still here in the station, but, you know, he's making it work. I just want to say I bought Red Bulls for everyone. Everyone's very thankful. Everyone say thank you to Dean.
2: No.
1: Thank you, Dean.
0: Everyone say thank you to Dean. Good boy. All right, guys. So, yeah, we're going to play a lot of good songs tonight. A lot of... songs that resemble summer, you know, maybe some rap. I've been getting into rap lately because I'm like a gangsta like that, you know. But what are you doing, Waylon?
3: You're tangled.
0: I'm all tangled up in the mic here. Okay, but anyways, hey, here's "Men in Black" by Will Smith. I actually didn't know this was sung by Will Smith because I just know him for slapping Chris Rock. But here is "Men in Black" by Will Smith, and stay tuned.

0: Hey everyone, how you guys doing? Listen, one of my finals for school, my AP pre-calc class, was to write 100 questions unrelated to math. Just 100 questions about literally anything, okay? And here's some questions that I thought about, all right? And afterwards, what he did with these questions was he took us in and he did a little therapy session. Like, what did you notice about all your questions? And I'm like, I don't know. And then he's like, what grade do you want in this class? And I'm like, 100%? And he's like, okay, I'll give it to you. And then I'm like, really? I'm like, you're actually going to give me 100%? And he's like, yeah. And I'm like, well, I definitely don't deserve 100%. So I ended up not getting 100%, blah, blah, blah. Anyways, here's some deep thoughts with Dino, okay? If animals could talk, would humans still eat them? If you knew the exact day you'd die, would you want to know? Is being forgotten worse than never being known? If a clone had all your memories, which one is the real you? At what age do you stop becoming a kid and start becoming an adult? And the last one, would life be more meaningful if it lasted forever or ended tomorrow? Ponder on it, guys, okay? You got a long summer ahead of you. Just think about those questions. Here's Virtual Insanity by, I don't know how to say this name, Jamiroquai. Cooper got me. Thanks, Cooper. Here you go. Stay tuned.
1: Small.

0: Hello everyone, how you guys doing? Welcome back to Downtown with Dino. Hope you guys are doing well. Listen, I want to talk about something. It's quite the dilemma going throughout all the high schools right now. Specifically Douglas High School, Carson High School, and Reno High School. Would someone care to explain this dilemma that's happening?
1: What? I wasn't paying attention.
0: Okay, so tomorrow, everyone is done with school, and everyone will be going to the beach.
1: Yes.
0: Do you want to explain why this is a problem?
1: It's not really a problem. It's just going to be a lot more entertaining than last year.
0: Why do you say that?
1: There are going to be three high schools instead of one.
0: Mm-hmm. Three different high schools. This is extremely dangerous.
2: That's not confirmed. That's just what I heard.
3: Allegedly, there are going to be three more high schools.
0: Do we know that they're all done with school tomorrow?
2: Well, I know Douglas isn't, but they also don't have school tomorrow, so I'm just assuming a lot of people are not going to go there. And I was also told that by my friend that knows a lot of Douglas kids. Mm-hmm, and then I was told Reno was going to go because it's Reno's last day, but I feel like Reno would go to a different beach.
0: Yeah.
1: One closer
0: but,
1: to Reno, probably.
0: Yeah. But
2: I feel like that's the same thing that was said last year, so I'm not like 100%, but it's like, if that does happen, that's kind of
0: I mean, what if they just pull up to just like start drama and like beat up people?
2: I wouldn't even be surprised.
0: Yeah. I mean, I don't know. Bernard, are you going to get in a fight? Are you going to get in a brawl?
4: I did track, so I'm going to run.
0: Oh, really?
4: Me and Nastasia did track.
0: Oh, yeah. Cool.
4: We both ran an 800.
0: Yeah. Okay. How fast?
2: Hardest event out there, by the way.
0: I don't know.
4: So we're not going to say the times to let like people like achieve their goals, you know? So we're not going to say the times.
0: Oh, okay. Okay, got it. Because you want people to achieve their goals. You don't want to intimidate them with your...
4: Yeah.
0: Let me guess, 3-minute 800? No.
4: No?
0: No. Okay, all right. I think the 400 is the toughest event, but whatever.
2: No,
0: you know?
2: The 800 is harder than the 400.
4: The 400 is definitely horrible, too.
0: No,
2: which
0: you know,
2: one's worse, though? The 800. Run both.
4: Yeah.
0: Oh, okay.
2: I've run
4: I started
2: doing
4: the 200, and then I went to 400.
0: Right.
4: And Manian told me to do it. 800, and it was horrible. Absolutely horrible. But whatever.
0: Yeah, you know, I want to talk about some drama going on at the high school with this coach, cross-country coach and track coach Manian. I don't want to dox him out or anything, but I have heard a lot of bad things about him. And apparently all the cross-country kids got together. They went to the...
2: Actually?
0: Yeah, they went to the council meeting for like the school district. And Tegan Barman wrote a letter about Manian. Yeah. How bad of a coach he is. Do you guys hear about that?
4: Yeah.
0: I don't know.
2: I feel like that's so mean. It is mean. I feel like it's so unnecessary.
0: Yeah, it really is. I think
1: unless the coach is that bad.
2: He's not that bad.
0: He's not that bad.
2: People just didn't give him a chance, and I feel bad.
0: Yeah, exactly. Because they were all used to Mr. Macy, Sawyer's dad.
2: The way he did things was different, but I feel like no one gave him even a chance.
0: No one gave him a chance.
2: And no one even tried, so of course he was going to be
4: better. I feel like he messed up a lot. Because there was a chance on the 4x8 team, the boys to go to the state.
2: Yeah, that, I think they
4: that
2: should
4: was
2: have
4: the,
2: let slide.
4: That, yeah.
2: Because it was Jaren's senior year, too. I kind of feel bad about that.
0: So, wait, do you guys know what happened? Because I know they got kicked off the 4x8
4: team.
0: So,
4: yeah, it was basically on regionals, I think.
0: Right.
2: Okay,
4: they had other events. So, they just ran it slowly because it was the first event. The 4x8 was the first
0: They ran
4: event.
0: It slowly?
2: So, they ran it slow because they already
0: it didn't
2: they
0: matter.
2: Qualified. So it
0: okay.
2: Matter.
4: And they had a mile and a 2 mile
0: right.
4: to run.
0: So, they took it
4: so,
0: slow.
4: So, I kind of get it, like, why?
0: No, that makes sense.
2: But they took it very slow.
0: Okay.
2: Like, as a joke.
0: I heard about
4: that's
0: that.
4: True.
0: Like, really slow? Like,
4: yeah.
2: Really, really slow.
0: Wow, okay.
2: Like a joke. That's why the coaches got mad.
0: And so they abolished the 4x8 team?
4: Yeah.
0: For the boys?
4: Yeah.
0: Or just them?
4: Just, I think Jaren got to go to the next round, but not the other three.
2: I don't think they... I don't think they did it. I think they just left. They just didn't go.
0: No.
4: They competed. But they literally just got last place probably. So,
0: that's crazy.
4: Yeah.
0: I mean, the hate for Manian is unbelievable. I'm sure he's a good guy. Shout out Mr. Manian, Coach Manian, the W. We never met before, but I saw you in the halls today with a big scruffy beard, and I think you're pretty cool, dude. Yeah, and I bet you're a good coach. Who's coaching tennis next year?
1: I don't know.
0: Really? I thought wasn't it Mr. Arts?
1: Allegedly.
0: Oh, boy. Okay.
1: Allegedly.
0: All right, so...
1: We don't know yet.
0: So, we have to gain respect from a new coach.
1: I know.
0: It's going to be like this old head, and he's like super experienced, you know?
1: That's pretty much what we had last time.
0: Great.
1: That was my favorite.
0: Old what happened,
1: shout,
0: what happened
1: shout
0: to
1: out
0: him?
1: Coach Gritch.
0: What happened to him?
1: Health stuff.
0: Oh, okay. Yeah, that makes
4: is
0: sense.
4: Is that the one that we had?
1: Yeah.
4: Okay.
1: Shout out Coach G.
4: What's the other one that came mid-season?
1: Eric?
4: Yeah, that one. That one was funny, though.
1: Shout out Coach Eric, too.
0: All right, yeah, shout out. Listen, I'm going to play a song here called Dance Monkey. If you were born in our generation, then you definitely know this song. I'm hoping there's no cuss words in it. I'm pretty sure there isn't. There isn't the E for explicit in it.
1: Please
0: so
1: do not play Dance Monkey.
0: We are going to play Dance Monkey.
2: It was a joke.
0: We're all going to dance like monkeys. I do love this song. I remember we were driving through the neighborhood and we were blasting this song. Like it was close to Christmas and I don't know why, but we were checking out the lights at everyone's houses and we blasted Dance Monkey. So here's Dance Monkey. Hope you guys like it. I know I do. And yeah, stay tuned.
2: Oh my gosh.
0: Stay tuned.

0: Hey, Carson City, listen up, okay? Bernat just told me that girls love accents, especially his. So I'm going to tell a story in his accent. I hope this doesn't rub off as a little... What's the word?
1: I think you just skip this part and just play music, bro.
0: Yes, anyways, I'm not going to do it in an accent. But hey, for you guys out there who can't get any game, just put it on a Spanish accent. Be like, you know, I have a radio show. Yeah, just something like that, okay? No, I have a story. Stop yelling at me. I have a story. Stop. Okay, I have a story. So yesterday at work, I got demoted / promoted. Trader Joe's came out with this new program. I did not get promoted to customer, Cooper. No, I'm telling you, okay? So Trader Joe's has this new program. It's called My First Job, okay? And from if you're 16 or 17 years old working at Trader Joe's, it comes with a lot of, what's the word? Okay. No, this is not a 6-7 reference. This is 16 and 17, not... Anyways, okay, minors can only work 12 hours a week. So that's like $300 paycheck. I do work at Trader Joe's, Waylon. Minors, like underage. I'm getting hated on the story right now. Anyways, my manager is saying all this bad news, okay? She's like, okay, so you can only work 12 hours a week, okay? And you have to leave the store by 8:30 p.m. And I'm like, sweet. And then she's like, and you're also going to lose your soy order. I used to order the soy milk. I used to call it nut juices, okay. But then that got vetoed. I did mention that to my manager once, and they didn't like it very much. Yeah. But so I lost all that. But at the very end, at the very end of that conversation, she got very excited to tell me that I am the Dreamweaver of Trader Joe's. This is a new thing we're instating. Mm. It's called the Dreamweaver program. Okay? So for 30 minutes a day, you just got to get up in the store and be the most hyperactive Trader Joe employee that has ever existed. Oh. And I happen to be very good at that. So she demoted all these things from me, but then she promoted me and she said, you are the Dreamweaver. You go up there and you just make people's days. And I'm like, I do that all the time. But the role of Dreamweaver... constantly reminded me of the song Dreamweaver. It also reminded me of Bernat, because Bernat weaves my dreams.
2: Oh.
0: So here's Dreamweaver by Gary Wright. Stay tuned, because we're going to have some awesome conversations next.

to what's golden. On the stage I reach and I'm rolling. Hey, how you guys doing? Welcome back. Listen, I got a call from a parent and they were very concerned, okay? Remember when I was talking smack about Munyon? Well, they had something to say. They were saying that Munyon coached their kids at Douglas High, and that he's very caring and supportive, which I believe. I'm on Munyon's side. I think he's a good guy. I've never personally met him, but I think it's just the boys on the cross-country team. I know them personally. They're just pretty ridiculous and immature. Also, they also wanted me to shout out the graduating class of Douglas High School. Here's Tarzan Boy. Cooper's booing, by the way. Let's show some respect for the other high schools. Okay. Well, here's Tarzan Boy by Baltimora. Here we go. Stay tuned.

Wow. That was a really long song. I'm never going to take requests again. Oh, guys, I'm not that talented to fade out songs. Trust me, I know I'm a radio host, but I don't know how to do that, all right? That's crazy. Anyways, you know, this is Bernat's last show. Last show he's ever going to be on here. And I only know one Spanish song, and it's I'm going to play it just so Bernat can, like, you know, like, hear it. No, it's not Despacito. It's called, yeah, you know what? Here's the song. Stay tuned, because I'm going to have a really in-depth interview with Bernat that's going to last 30 seconds, because he doesn't talk that much. So here you go.

0: Okay, that's enough of Hey Baby Que Paso. Yes, I do know how to fade. I just realized that. I'm a genius. Bernard was saying that that's not Spanish, that's Mexican. And I don't know. I'm not racist. I'm just culturally like unaware. So I'm sorry that I offended you, Bernat.
1: No, no, it's like,
0: but hey, let me ask you some questions, okay?
1: Okay.
0: You've been begging the whole night. This show about me. Show about me. Mind. Okay, fine, whatever. Let's do it. Okay, Bernat. What was your favorite experience in America?
1: Football games.
0: That's
1: and
0: it.
1: And then In-N-Out. Like In-N-Out after football games.
0: Classic American experience.
1: And then, there's like. Rib Fest, that's
0: Rib
1: fun
0: Fest?
1: Too. Yeah,
0: brother, that's like bottom of the barrel.
1: We
0: America.
1: Don't, oh my! God.
2: Okay, but he's never been to one.
1: We, yeah, okay. We don't have those. Okay, in that's why.
0: Do you have Empanada then, Fest in Spain,
2: bro?
1: I like that's like rage bait actually. Like some.
0: I'm sorry. No, what kind of fest do you have? What kind of fest?
1: We don't have this type of things. Like we have burgers championships.
0: Burgers?
1: Yeah,
0: burgers. German dude.
1: Okay, we still have those.
0: Taco Fest?
1: Oh my god.
0: Wayne just. Wayne told me to say that. Yeah. That was not from my head. Okay. So you like football games and In-N-Out?
1: Yeah.
0: That's so cool.
3: Very American.
0: Yeah, it is very American. I gotta say, as a seasoned American, that's still one of my favorite experiences.
1: Seasoned. Yes. That's
0: as my career as an American. Tell me, Bernat, I have another question for you.
1: Okay.
0: This one is gonna be hard for you to answer. And I don't want you to be biased because I'm here. Okay. Who's your favorite person in America? Don't say me. I know it's me. Just don't say me. Okay.
1: Favorite person?
0: Like, it doesn't have to be anyone in this room.
1: Is it like
0: it can be,
1: friends or people that I know?
0: Just I want you to
1: Everything.
0: Tell me the most important person in America. Like, okay. What?
1: What?
0: Go.
1: Let me think about it.
0: Wow.
1: Cause like
0: he's thinking, he's the thinker. Yeah,
1: I don't have like a favorite person. It just everyone's my favorite, you know. But Cooper.
0: Okay, Cooper.
2: What?
1: No, no, not Cooper. Don't worry about it.
2: What the hell?
0: Oh, you're saying besides Cooper? Yeah, Cooper. Everyone. He's not very important. I know that.
1: Like favorite person, I have like three in my mind. Like I don't
0: who?
1: Know. Okay. Silas.
0: Oh, okay.
1: Chalmers.
0: Nice, good choice, bro.
1: Then Soleil Astronomo.
0: Oh.
1: Ashton.
0: Nice.
1: Riker
0: Russell. All right. Yeah. Yeah.
1: I don't know.
0: That's it? That's fine. You can say you're done. Say you're done.
1: I'm done.
0: Cool. Wow. All right.
2: You can walk out. You can walk out. Okay.
1: That was my favorite.
0: Can you rate Carson City from 1 to 10? Compared to...
1: To my town in Spain?
0: Yes.
1: Oh. Five.
0: Wait.
1: Wow. Compared to my town in Spain? Five.
2: So, I know
0: wait, you compared, your town?
1: No. Spain, yeah. It's just so much. It's fun. But, I don't know. No. Like, the experience overall in Carson City,
0: mm-hmm.
1: 9 or 10. Like
0: the experience.
1: Yeah.
0: But you're saying Carson City is a town.
1: The like, experience of Carson City.
0: You just said that was a 9.
1: Yeah.
0: I know, but you're saying Carson City as a town is a 5. You just, yeah, okay.
1: Compared to my town.
0: I mean, I understand that.
2: I would say this town's a 5.
0: I mean, I'm going to say it's
2: boring.
0: 10.
4: Me too.
1: I don't know why you guys say that.
0: I'm
1: so boring. You guys have a lot of things
0: I am patriotic to my town.
4: We went to Target, got Jamba Juice, and...
5: This is the most low IQ take I've ever heard in my life. Carson City is a gem. It's going to skyrocket.
2: Absolutely not.
5: No.
2: Absolutely not. Let me tell you the nightly routine of me and my friends hanging out. We leave... We go to Walmart, we go to Target, we go to some random park, and we go home.
5: No.
2: Every single night.
5: No,
2: what happens.
5: This is a low IQ take. Because even if you lived in like Irvine or Orange County or New York, you're still dealing with the same stuff because you can't afford to go anywhere else. What are you going to do? Go to Inside
2: and then
5: Golf?
2: And then we say, let's go to Reno. And then where do we go? Canes, Meadowood Mall. Then we go home.
5: Okay. That's all you can do anywhere you live, okay? It's just kids are hella boring today. That's why.
2: There's
5: but no,
2: nothing to do.
5: You know what? You got to be a creative person, Cooper, okay? You got to be creative. You got to be rambunctious and adventurous.
0: Rambunctious.
5: Okay, he's saying mean things to me.
2: No, I'm not.
0: I didn't say okay. Can you give Bernat the mic back?
5: Yeah, but he's like playing goofball.
2: Okay, Bernat,
0: can you stop playing goofball?
2: I know you've done like multiple like exchange years like elsewhere, right? You've
1: elsewhere what's
2: like
1: that?
2: Other like other places.
1: Yeah.
2: Yeah. Where
0: wait,
2: where
0: what?
2: Would you where would you rank America on?
0: Wait, where have you been?
1: I've been to the Netherlands. Do you guys know what that is?
0: What?
1: For a week, yeah.
0: I didn't know about this. So we're just, like, not that important to you. You were just another exchange school? Oh, you are
1: the most important. From, like, because it was a week. That was, like,
0: okay.
1: You know?
0: Right.
1: And then here was, like, 9, 10 months. So that's, like, so fun. Okay. I would 100% recommend to do an exchange here in America. Like, yeah, it's really cool.
0: Nice.
1: Yeah.
0: What if I came as an exchange student to Spain?
1: You would not like it.
0: Oh, why not?
1: No.
0: Why?
3: Would he be successful in Spain?
1: Yum.
4: Would anyone here?
1: Huh?
4: Would anyone here be? Do you think anyone here would enjoy it that you've met, like out of your anyone in this room, or no?
1: Oh, in this room?
4: Yeah.
1: Probably not. Probably you.
0: Oh wow!
1: Because of the girls in Spain.
4: Oh, okay, that makes sense.
0: Oh, you're saying she'd get along with them?
1: Yeah, I think so.
0: Okay.
3: But we would die?
2: Whale is just like,
0: but we'd get what? Mauled?
1: Oh, yeah, basically.
2: You're like, what?
1: I mean, you would not die, but.
0: I mean, I'd just be like, hitting up the Taco Fest, dude.
1: Give you a hard time till they get to know everyone.
3: Right.
4: A lot of things, guys.
1: And it's like, people in Spain are nice when you fully know them. But they're not nice when you first met them.
3: Right.
1: It's they're so rude.
0: That makes sense.
1: Yeah. And then the high school, we don't have sports like related
4: that's
1: to high school.
4: That's all over Europe though, right? You have to go to like special schools.
1: Yeah. And then that's why it's boring. You would guys be boring. Yeah. And then we don't have cars till 18.
0: Oh,
1: that's
0: lame.
1: Another thing.
0: Have you driven a car in America? Or are you not allowed to?
1: I'm not allowed to, so no.
3: Definitely driven a car.
4: No, I haven't.
1: I'm not allowed to.
0: Bernard, no,
2: we need to take a
0: he's not allowed to.
1: I'm not allowed. Yeah,
0: follows
1: in Spain. Oh yeah, but not
2: Bernard,
1: here.
2: Have you done go-karts yet?
1: Go-karts?
2: Oh my god, we need to go.
1: Oh yes, I have. In Spain, yeah. And then in Reno, there's an arcade place.
2: Yeah.
1: But that was so slow.
0: Right.
1: It was like,
0: yeah,
1: not fun. Well, I mean, yeah, it was fun.
0: Yeah.
1: But it was kind of slow.
0: Okay. One more question for you before we get off. Okay. We have 30 seconds.
1: I know.
2: Ask the question, bro. We're on a time limit here.
0: What's your favorite food? America. That's boring. I know. That was dumb. You know what? Hold on.
1: Is that a question?
0: Actually, I can't come up with anything like influential.
3: This is why you can't interview Dean.
0: No, I can't. I can't interview.
2: Do you not remember what
4: happened?
2: What
4: was your favorite moment here? Besides the football games.
0: That's good, I guess.
1: Oh my god.
0: Come on, hurry up. We got 10 seconds.
1: I don't know. Like, there's a lot of things.
0: Right.
4: One of the things that just pops into your head.
1: I don't know. Right, dude. I do not know.
0: That's fine. Bernard, I want you to say your name before you get off the station so everyone can remember you. Say it out
1: in
0: loud.
1: Spanish?
0: Loud and proud. No, in American.
1: Okay.
3: Just say it, bro.
0: Just go.
1: I'm gonna say it in Spanish.
0: Say it. All right, go.
1: Bernat Casanovas Casajoana.
0: Oh, all right. That was sexy. I gotta say, I'm blushing. All right, hey. I hope you guys have a great night. Tune in next week. Bernat won't be here. I think he'll be gone, which is gonna be very sad. Oh, I'm tearing up already. But hey, have a good night. We'll see you next week.
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1: Where's the great guitarist?

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1: Okay, I'm here finally. Distractions. All right, that was death, and here's the cult on 45 Graveyard.

0: Pontiac, Michigan youth was reported dead at the scene of a head-on collision on Grand Avenue this morning. Reportedly driving on the wrong side of the boulevard when he struck a delivery truck and was catapulted through the windshield of his car. The driver of the truck is reported to be uninjured. The identities of both men are being withheld by local police. County legislators today are expected to rally to the aid of striking longshoremen in hopes of ending the 9-month deadlock.
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All right. I tell you what I've been playing the last 4 or 5 songs, but I'm ashamed to what I played. So I can't tell you. I won't tell you. A lot of shame. 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

sometimes I think, and we all do in the graveyard, that Chelsea Wolfe is a bit of a knucklehead. I'm a knucklehead, so she's a good company. I was born in Roseville, and I got married in Roseville, California. So, take that. Anyway, as I was saying, she's a bit of a knucklehead sometimes, but here she comes out with a masterpiece of a song deranged from rock and roll. Ain't that the truth?

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from Northern Ireland, Stiff Littlefingers. We played a song before that, Heaven or Hollywood, by, my voice is changing, I don't know who I'm trying to imitate. Anyway, Uncle Sam, with the greatest album cover of all time, but I probably shouldn't have ever sent it out into the world. They can do it, but I'm not going to do it. So here's another one by Uncle Sam.

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Sounds like a love song, but if you listen closely to the lyrics, which admittedly I never do, it's actually a breakup song. That's Carrie Morn and Ghost Dog's take on the Eagles' first ever number one hit, Best of My Love, getting us into this hour on the mainstream. I'm Brett Mabee. Nyao Escano, I'm thankful you're well, and I hope there are good minds everywhere across our beautiful Mother Earth today. If you're just now joining, stick around for the hour, as we're going to be listening to some of the best new music around, and I'll be taking some deep dives into the mainstream library as well, as I always seek to keep that rotation fresh. And admittedly, there are songs that don't cycle back around too often, so trying to do something about that. Which means we'll be hearing from the likes of Rit, her take on a Dua Lipa classic, sung All in Inuk. Later on, a new one to get into the library from the Womack Sisters. It's a sneak peek of their debut album, and a whole lot more. In fact, we're going to keep the good, soulful vibes going in this first block with this one from Brother Wallace. And this is also a part of his debut album, Electric Love. Be on the lookout for the May 8th release. This is his newest single, and I hope you enjoy the moody, nocturnal sound of You're the Man. For your consideration and approval on the May.

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The Sober Junkies, Fast Hitting You Got It, bringing that first soulful block to an end on the mainstream. We also heard Leon Bridges' Steam from the Gold Diggers' Sound, and for the first time in the rotation, it was Brother Wallace with You're the Man, found on his debut album, Electric Love. I'm Brett Mabee, and if you're just now getting here or have to step away from listening on your favorite AM/FM station, always get caught back up at mainstreamradio.net. 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You can also stay in touch with me there, and I look forward to hearing from you soon. In the remainder of this first half, tracks from Kevin Morby and one from my good friend Melody MacArthur. Looking ahead, Dago Wolf, The Strokes, Blues Traveler, a new one from the Womack Sisters, and a whole lot more of the great music that you've known to come and love over the last 3 years here on the mainstream. We're going to kick off this track with an artist who has lived a lot of places around the globe. She was raised in Honduras, Florida, Puerto Rico, Iowa, and Thailand, which means that Lily Vakili brings a whole wide range of cultural textures and influences into her unique sound. From her oceans of Kansas, enjoy Okoboji, and don't go anywhere. I'll be back with you in the second half on the mainstream.

0: At the halfway point of this hour's Listening on the Mainstream, a shout out to friends who are dialed in to K232EN, a part of the KSUT family on 94.3 FM in and around Cortez, Colorado. And if you're just now joining the listening party, it's good to have you here. Always get caught back up a few different ways, including checking out this and a whole lot more at NV1.org, the full website for all things Native Voice One, Native American Radio Network. In addition to the mainstream, you'll find information and you can listen to Native America Calling live every Monday through Friday from 1 p.m. to 2 p.m. Eastern Time. There's information about other great shows, so go check out my friends and colleagues, and you won't be disappointed. In addition to one from the Strokes in this block, we'll hear some Blues Traveler, and we're heading up to the high Arctic with Clico artist Dago Wolf. It's fun to point out that he does have a new album, and in full disclosure, I always try to keep a finger on the pulse of what's being released, especially around Indian country, but his newest album did elude my radar. We're going to fix that very soon, but in the meantime, I have a classic from Dago Wolf's High Arctic. It's The Hopeless Poet. Enjoy this set on the mainstream.
1: I couldn't

I couldn't stop wondering what you're doing tonight. I guess I miss you. I guess I want.

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wanderer.

Tanse. 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

Now, some people absolutely hate auto-tune. I think the voice can be an instrument just like any others. Well, of course, we all agree on that. But saying that you can't put vocal effects on is like saying you can't put a distortion or a flange or a phaser and on a guitar or other kind of instrument. So I have a lot of fun with the Strokes' latest single, Going Shopping. That's found on their Reality Awaits. Before that was Blues Traveler's Fool for You from their Traveler's Soul. And again, it was Dega Wolf's The Hopeless Poet that got us into the half. Join me again, sooner than later, hopefully. I do broadcast a lot, 7 days a week, 3 hours a day. 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And if you'd like to tune in digitally, you can do that on the Full Moon Radio. So head on over to Live 365, type in Full Moon, which I did kind of correct that here recently, and it will pop right up for you. You can listen to incredible indigenous music 24/7 there of all genres, including some of the more traditionally based genres like round dance, powwow, Haudenosaunee, Yuanzhakge, Hataganonge, and so much more. There's a whole multiverse of great music waiting for you on the Full Moon Radio. Before we are officially done for the hour, though, one from Diet and the Love Soldiers, a recent addition from them. But right now, it is our second new addition, this time coming from the amazing Womack Sisters. Be on the lookout for their upcoming self-titled debut release. Expect it later in the summer, and right now, released May 6. And to get you excited about it, courtesy of Daptone Records, it's Chauffeur that I leave you with. For your consideration and approval once again, on the mainstream.

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1: Hey, all, this is Jimmy Jones, the not-so-humble host of the Pop Culture Kaboom Radio Show. This Sunday, June 7th, returning to the show is award-winning independent writer, director, head producer, and founder of Russin Productions, Russell Emanuel. He'll be here to talk about his upcoming seventh feature film, All for Tomorrow. That's right, Russell Emanuel talking about his seventh feature film on the 7th. Coincidence? I don't think so. And he won't be alone. He's bringing with him certified cult icon actress, producer, and one of the stars of All for Tomorrow, Kelly Maroney. Yes, the Kelly Maroney from Night of the Comet and Fast Times at Ridgemont High. We'll be talking with both of them about what the science fiction mystery All for Tomorrow is truly about, Kelly Maroney's role in All for Tomorrow, and what is next for two true Hollywood talents. Catch the Pop Culture Kaboom Radio Show Sunday, June 7th from 6 p.m. to 9 p.m. Pacific Time. 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

English artist Aunts spent a lot of years, 15 to be exact, in New Zealand before returning to the UK, a move that deeply shaped her artistic identity. And these days, she works across various industries, including sound design, film, theater, and dance. That was her All I Need Fenra remix, a recent addition that's the perfect way to kick off this hour together on the mainstream. Whether you're a longtime listener or just happen to stumble across this on your favorite local airwaves for the first time right now, I'm Brett Mabee, and I'm so excited that you'll be joining me for a little bit of musical listening together. This is a great way to bring people together, and if you need a quick pick-me-up, you've made it to the right place. If your day is already groovy, it's just going to get even groovier from here. We'll be listening to tracks like She Bad's Open Yourself, later on some Shaky Graves, one from the Montreal-based Indigenous Brothers Wampums, and I do have a new tune from Anishinaabe and North African singer-songwriter and electronic producer Handsome Tiger. This time, he's enlisted the help of a Métis singer-songwriter as well, so stick around for more details on that. Sons de Sevilla, Liana Flores, and this one from the Mexican Institute of Sound and the Meridian Brothers. El Campeón is a cumbia rock track that was released earlier in May ahead of the full-length album Ruido Tovar. For your consideration and approval, enjoy these great songs, and I'll be back with you before you know it on the main

0: Liana Flores with Night Visions, found on her Flower of the Soul album. Before that was Sons de Sevilla's Butterfly. And for the first time, we officially introduced the collaboration between Mexican Institute of Sound and the Meridian Brothers with El Campeón. A great track to kick off that block. I'm Brett Mabee, and if you're a professional singer-songwriter, keep in mind that I always want to hear from you. You're welcome to send me your originally recorded and professionally recorded compositions to brett@mainstreamradio.net. And when I say professionally recorded, I'm not trying to be rude, but there's not a whole lot that I can do to help you with your demos. You might have a friend who can help out with the mixing and the mastering, but put that work in, make it sparkle so it can stand among some of the best heavy hitters out there across the globe. I should remind you that Billie Eilish won a Grammy on songs that were recorded just on a laptop, so it is possible. In addition, I was just watching a thing on Vice about Afro Man's Because I Got High, and that's a really funny and inspiring story as well. He did it all on a little digital 8-track with just a bass and a drum, and I think 6 different vocal parts. So again, go check that out if you need some inspiration, but in the meantime, I look forward to hearing from you. Again, you can send those digital copies to brett@mainstreamradio.net, but there are physical ways to get them into me as well. Before this first half is through, a one from Shebad featuring Anomaly, but right now it is one that we recently got in from the surrealist blues poet, musician, and activist known as Aja Monet. Her newest album is The Color of Rain. It's a jazz-rooted, politically charged, and genre-bending album, and I love some of the ambiance of it all. Featuring Mick Jenkins and Vic Mensa, just a few of the collaborators on this amazing album, which, hint, hint, there's also the likes of Michelle Nadigacello on her album as well. It's Melting Clocks, getting us back into this block on the mainstream.
1: Every now and when, in the yesteryear yawn, ancient embryos eternally swing the fishing pole of memory, capturing today baited by breaths of tomorrow. Twice in a blue blood moon, we dream of doubtless rhythms to collage our moments, shedding self, quantum futures, past, present, always beyond.
2: Psychedelic saints.
1: Grounded in storytelling tradition, tardy, we measure the space by the changes. We wade with waiting tides, moment to moment, it be in front or behind, a constellation of seeing through, stewed glimpses, blinks of a sneeze,
3: the tea kettle's voice,
1: water at the brim of boiling, the change of a state, murmurs between space, the year grew older the further we saw it, a silver strand of breath. Eyes as wounds. We tell time by how deep we bury the memory. We tell time by the space between here and there, sound lingering in the ether, bouncing off the stars and moon. We swell and grow in the scrolling distance. We tell time by how many excuses you got before you answer, or how we organize the noise. We tell time by shading time to love. In a place where there is no space or time, the length of our laughter lounging, lift every giggling second, minute, or hour. I too sing of timelessness. I wish you a future with no names. Time ain't real, no how. When you're locked up, there's only 2 times, daytime and nighttime. When all you got is time and folks outside waste time trying to make time, there's only beginnings and ends.
4: Is cardiovascular.
5: State running out. In due time.
1: What you do with time is your time. You don't serve time, you get time to serve you. How wristwatches continue to sell us the pipe dream of being able to own time. How the drummers keep time. Just in time. 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What a fool. 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

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The shade for the sundials, we hitting the sweet spot. His spirit in my deep breaths. Catch us on the bass cliff, we've been trying to reach depths, he been lighting each step.

Yo, Wiscano, and half a day to all of my friends dialed into KPRG on the FM dial at 89.3 on Guam in the island nation of Palau. Whether you're tuned in digitally on the mainland, overseas, or wherever across the globe you may be tuned in from, I'm glad that you're able to spend some musical time with me. I cherish this opportunity and giving you a quick sneak peek ahead to the remainder of this hour's broadcast. Tracks from Triathlon, also Cree singer Liv Wade. Later on, Handsome Tiger featuring Prado, a Métis singer-songwriter that I'll tell you a little bit more about as we continue on with the listening. But before going any further, this one's from Shaky Graves' fifth studio album, Fondness Etc., released May 15th on Secret Identity and Dual Tone Records. This album marks a return to a stripped-down, home-recorded, lo-fi approach, which you heard me talk about earlier in the broadcast. I do love that this postmodern digital age really democratizes the entire recording process, but I'll save that rant for another time. It's On My Own, getting us back into this block on the mainstream.

Wampums back and forth from their August 2025 album Spirit on the Mainstream. Earlier in the set, we heard Triathlon's Clover from their Funeral Music album. We also heard Liv Wade's Carolina single, and it was Shaky Graves On My Own, found on his Fondness Etc. album, the latest and fifth studio album from the talented singer-songwriter. Join me again, hopefully sooner than later. There are a lot of opportunities for us to do this. I broadcast 7 days a week, 3 hours a day, so as always, check those listings for the next time you can dial into the Mainstream with Brett Mabee. And before officially parting ways, jot this phone number down and feel free to give me a call 24/7 at 1-888-362-9970. The full number for all things Turtle Island Tunes, Full Moon Radio. There's a lot of audio fun that we can be having together, so I look forward to hearing from you soon. And to have the Mainstream carried on your favorite AM/FM station, reach out to Nola Daves Moses, the distribution director at Native Voice One. Drop her a line at nola@nv1.org. Our second new addition for the hour comes from Handsome Tiger, the talented Anishinaabe and North African singer-songwriter who's making waves up in and around Toronto and beyond. For this single, found on his first People 2 release, he enlisted the help of Afro-Colombian and Red River Métis pop artist Prado. It's Been There, Done That, or BTDT that I leave you with for your consideration today on the Mainstream.

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T-Whale released his debut album on Blue Note Decca Records back in 2019. He followed up with his sophomore release in 2023, and then fans thought he nearly disappeared, but then out of the blue, returned with a great 2026 comeback album. Released April 10th, Outsider was produced by none other than Adrian Quesada of Black Pumas. Getting us into our hour is one of the standout tracks, Sunshine Lady. A groovy way to get into this music on the mainstream. I'm Brett Maybe. Nyao Escano, Ongwenyo Engi, Haikwa, Ogajengwa, Gatnigoyo, Tio Wanzaguego, Nanganwanisa De, Hatewanisa Gay, Hatewasonda Gay, Heyo Dog. I'm thankful you're well and hope there are good minds everywhere, every day, every night, and all the time in between. We have a lot of music to enjoy together today, so looking at the tunes ahead, one from Jan Kalter. We'll also hear some Sincere LaSound, one from the talented indigenous composer Jared Tate and his Dover Quartet, which sees him collaborating with Boricua and Daskawangge artist Puta Fey. Later on is actress and singer Maya Hawk, Nora Jones and Josh Hom, and a whole lot more. We're kicking off this block with an artist who is a Juno winner, specifically from her 2019 Stories from a Downtown Apartment that won a Juno the following year for Indigenous Music Album of the Year. Her voice was also featured in a Canadian National Scotiabank commercial. Turn it up with this great track. It's Over and Over from her Boundless Possibilities on the mainstream.

Ojibwe artist Trixie Mattel with Stranger Found on the Barbara album on the mainstream. Before that was the New Orleans-based Revivalist with their Piece of Me cigar box found on the 10th anniversary release of Men Amongst Mountains, at least that version. And we also heard Kaylee Cardinals Over and Over from her most excellent Boundless Possibilities. And if you like some great covers, I highly recommend another track that I play from her frequently. In fact, I think I even like her version of Paul McCartney and Wings' Let Me Roll It just a tad better than the original. The soul that she puts into it, it's great. And there's an awesome video as well. But I digress. If you're just now joining, I'm Brett Mabee, and I'm glad that we have this time together. Before going any further, a quick and friendly reminder that there are a lot of incredible reasons to check things out that are happening on NV1.org. There's the mainstream, Reclaimed, Unreserved, Native America Calling, National Native News, Our Living Lands, Blues After Hours, Julian Taylor's Jukebox, and a whole lot more. Incredible radio programming for you and the entire family. And there's going to be a lot more digital fun coming in the coming months, so stick around and bookmark their page for quick and easy access as well. And to take that a step further, I also like to remind friends that they have a free app available for both Android and Apple users as well. Y'all and Coulter coming up before too long. I'll also squeeze in a classic from the Black Rebel Motorcycle Club. Looking ahead even further, some Thundercat, one from Kumail. But right now we're going to kick off this block with Tinariwen, and I'm still not sure that I'm saying that right, released from their 10th studio album Hogger that came out March 13th. Turn it up with Sagarat Asani featuring Sulafa Ilas on the mainstream.

All right, we find ourselves at the halfway point of this hour's listening on the mainstream, and before going any further, a shout out to friends in and around Bolinas, California, dialed in to K210EH, a part of the KWMR family on 89.9 FM. And whether you're tuned in digitally or on the AM/FM frequencies, I love all the time that we get to spend together, and you're invited to stick around for the remainder of our time. And if there's a new song that's tickled your fancy and that I'm not playing here on the mainstream, feel free to drop me a line. I love recommendations, and as I say often, I'm always looking for great new music, but I'm overjoyed when music finds me. Again, try to keep it in somewhat of a recent time frame, as this is kind of one of the points of the show, I guess, anyway. But regardless, reach out to me with your recommendations, comments, stories. If there's something truly magical that happened with your listening experience, I want to hear all about it. So head on over to mainstreamradio.net for more information. I'll join you again after a track from the Dare. And looking ahead into the final block, some Norah Jones and Josh Homm, a track that's from Norah Jones' podcast, Norah Jones is Playing Along. We're going to kick off this set with Sincere LaSound, an artist who runs her own creative platform. She's also a multi-hyphenate. And for our listening, it's Crave For It, getting us back into this block on the mainstream.

Yeah.

The Dares single, You're Invited, rewinding a few years as we dig back into the mainstream archives here on your new favorite show. Also in that set was the Dover Quartet with Woodland Songs number 4, Nani, Fish, found on the Woodland Songs album, a great collaboration with some super talented indigenous composers. We also heard Kumail's True to You from Mud Brown, and it was Sincere Lassonde's Crave for It that kicked off the half. I can't wait to do this again, so tell your friends and family because music is always best experienced when shared with others. You can do that by pointing them in the direction of the mainstreamradio.net website, or if you're both listening locally, check your listings for the next time you can dial in on the AM/FM frequencies. You have to admit, there is the potential for a lot of great listening and magic to happen as randomness of music, time, consideration, place all converge into a unique radio experience. It brings people together, and that's why I love AM/FM radio. So I look forward to hearing from you as well. If you just can't wait, head on over to mainstreamradio.net. In the final block is one from Anishinaabe artist Xander Music, a talented up-and-coming young man from the Fond du Lac band of Lake Superior Ojibwe. The first song of this final set comes to us from Maya Hawk, who, in addition to releasing her newest album, Maitreya Corso, also just had her South by Southwest film, Wishful Thinking, getting picked up for distribution. That film won the top narrative feature prize at this year's event, and it's a story of a couple whose relationship becomes so volatile it literally affects the world around them, earthquakes, stock markets, even nations, so be prepared for a wild ride. Right now, from Maya's latest album, it's Bring Home My Man. Be good to yourself and each other, and be good at it. And above all, keep on keeping on with the mainstream.

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1: 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It's Jamie with your BAC Arts and Culture info. Thank you, thank you, thank you, Carson City, for all of your support and the wonderful 50-year Golden Jubilee celebration. What a party. Please follow our Facebook page as the thank yous and announcements continue to get posted. Levitt Amp Carson City 2026 lineup is rolling out too. Your summer Saturdays are locked in at the BAC. And some of your favorites that you asked for are returning to the festival stage. Brought to you in part by the amazing people at Connection Central, who are presenting another free community event in the Grand Ballroom on April 16th. Something new is poetry open mic in the exhibition hall every second Tuesday with the Spoken Views Collective. And another Loud as Folk live concert is on the calendar with Buffalo Nickels and Dirty Laundry. Ooh, it's the blues, baby. Wild Horse Children's Theater opens Madagascar Junior. C5 and Silver State Storytellers dive into the world of sci-fi with screenings and the Moon Rocks short film competition. And improv continues every Thursday in the Maisie Black Box Theater with the Proscenium Players. 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
2: 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Today I have a treat for you. I have a number of great songs, a great variety, and a lot of number one hits. We will start with one of those number one hits by Monica. The song is Angel of Mine, and it comes from the album This Boy Is Mine from 1998. And we'll follow Angel of Mine with Roy Orbison's Blue Angel.

Working my way back to you, yes I am. That is the Four Seasons with a number 9 hit for them from their album titled Working My Way Back to You. Before that, we heard Janie Merkins with the song This Magic Moment. Now, This Magic Moment was first recorded by the Drifters in 1960, and it became a number 16 hit on the Billboard Hot 100 chart. The version by Jay and the Americans reached number 6 when released in 1968 on their Sands of Time album. We will add a little bit of banjo to the show, first with Dan Fogelberg, Think of What You've Done from the High Country Snows album, and we'll follow that with the Nitty Gritty Dirt Band with Some of Shelley's Blues.

That hidden gem is Nowadays Clancy Can't Even Sing by Buffalo Springfield. It was written by Neil Young in 1965 when he was struggling to get his solo act on track. The song, Nowadays Clancy Can't Even Sing, became the debut single for the Buffalo Springfield in their self-titled album in 1966. Before that, the Eagles with Peaceful Easy Feeling from their debut album, titled Eagles, in 1972. And earlier, the Nitty Gritty Dirt Band with Some of Shelley's Blues. Now, the Nitty Gritty Dirt Band formed in Long Beach, California in 1966. Their music style includes folk rock, country rock, bluegrass, and Americana music. An early member of the band was Jackson Brown. Some of the hits of the Nitty Gritty Dirt Band include Mr. Bojangles, Fishing in the Dark, House on Pooh Corner, and Make a Little Magic. The band originated with Jeff Hanna and Jimmy Fadden, who continue with the band today. Up next, we will hear about some songs about relationship issues. And we will start with the Beatles. This is We Can Work It Out.

That set included four songs that reached number one. We heard Player, Baby Come Back. That was a number one hit for them in 1977 from their debut album, which was titled Player. Baby Don't Go, that's Sonny and Cher, a single for them in 1965 that reached number one in Canada, number eight in the USA. Huey Lewis and the News sang Stuck With You, a number one hit for them in 1986 from the album Four. And speaking of number one, we heard the Beatles with We Can Work It Out. And that song in 1965 reached number one in Canada, Australia, Ireland, Sweden, the Netherlands, New Zealand, and the USA. That was also four songs in which there's issues with their relationship. We'll stick with that theme with the next song, and we haven't heard from the Stylistics in a while, so let's hear Break Up to Make Up.

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0: Yes, ma'am and sir, this is KNVC 95.1 FM radio, and we are broadcasting from Carson City, Nevada to Pleasant Valley, Washoe Valley, Eagle Valley, Dayton Valley, and Carson Valley. I am Dr. J, and this is the Wednesday afternoon music prescription. We ended last hour with This Boy by the Beatles. That's from the Meet the Beatles album, 1964. Before that, we heard from Lady Antebellum from their Ocean album of 2019, the song, What If I Never Get Over You. The Eagles sang What Do I Do With My Heart from Long Road Out of Eden, a 2007 album for them. And before that was Tired of Being Alone by Al Green. Up next, we will hear from Stevie Ray Vaughan from his fourth studio album titled In Step, that was in 1989, and the song is This House is Rockin'.

We started this second hour with high energy. Stevie Ray Vaughan with This House is Rockin'. Bad to the Bone by George Thorogood and the Destroyers. Baby Did a Bad, Bad Thing. That was Chris Isaak. And we ended with Legs by ZZ Top from their Eliminator album. Let's keep the energy up. Let's go with 38 Special.

I Want to Take You Higher. That is Sly and the Family Stone from their 1969 album titled Stand. High on You by Survivor from 1984 album Vital Signs. Before that, we heard Alabama Shakes with Hold On, and we started with Hold On Loosely by 38 Special. Now, Sly and the Family Stone was a San Francisco band that was active from 1966 through 1983. The band included Sylvester Stewart, who became known as Sly Stone, and his sister Rose Stone, brother Freddie Stone, plus other non-related artists. Their music was rock, psychedelic soul, and funk styles. Their first chart hit was Dance to the Music, which reached number 8 on the Billboard Hot 100 chart. That was in 1968, and that song was soon followed by other hits, including Everyday People, Sing a Simple Song, I Want to Take You Higher, which we just heard, You Can Make It If You Try, and Hot Fun in the Summertime. Sly and the Family Stone performed at the 1969 Woodstock concert, and in 1993, they were inducted into the Rock and Roll Hall of Fame. Up next, I Put a Spell on You.

I hope that makes you happy. That is Happy by the Rolling Stones from Exile on Main Street. Before that, from the album Kink Sized, that was the Kinks with All Day, All Night. Open My Eyes was by Naz, and we started with Creedence Clearwater Revival, I Put a Spell on You. Now, speaking of Naz, let's hear from one of the Naz members. Here is Todd Rundgren. Hello, it's me.

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1: 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I'm Dr. J, and this is the Wednesday afternoon music prescription. We ended the last hour with three hellos. Neil Diamond's Hello Again from the 1981 movie The Jazz Singer. The Bare Naked Ladies sang Hello City from their debut album, which was titled Gordon and was released in 1992, and Hello It's Me by Todd Rundgren. Now, Hello It's Me was the first song Todd ever wrote, and it was about a high school girlfriend that they recently broke up. He released the song with his band Naz and re-released it in 1972, for his solo album, Something Anything. The song reached number 5 on the Billboard Hot 100 chart. Up next, we will hear from two lesser-known bands, but still national. The first one is Ancy McLean and the Trailer Park Troubadours, and he sings about his childhood growing up in trailer parks. The first song, Living in Aluminum, from Trailer Canna, 2006 album. After that, we'll hear from the Aris Paul band, Rambler's Creed, from the 2018 album, Drive All Night.

It is always good to hear from the Allman Brothers. That song is titled Whipping Post. Before that, we heard Lowdown Ways by the Marshall Tucker Band. Next, we will hear a song from the 1999 album titled Party Doll and Other Favorites. This is Mary Chapin Carpenter with Can't Take Love for Granted.

one thing well to make it in this world, man. You got a woman waiting for you, dear. All you ever gotta do is be a good man one time to one woman.

That is Janis Joplin with Cry Baby. Now, the song Cry Baby was first recorded by Garnett Mims and the Enchanters and was a hit for them in 1963. The version by Janis Joplin was on the album Pearl in 1971, and that was Janis's second and final solo album. Before that, we had a song that was a hit in more than 20 countries. It reached number one in those countries, including Italy, Ireland, Mexico, Australia, and the United States. And that was Just Give Me a Reason by Pink and Nate Ruess. And before that, we heard a number five hit for The Pretenders. It was in the movie The King of Comedy in 1982, and that song was Back on the Chain Gang. Now, does anybody want some lovin'? Well, Spencer Davis Group does. Here is Gimme Some Lovin'.

That is Teddy Pendergrass from his fourth album titled TP, the song Girl You Know. Before that, we heard B.B. King and Eric Clapton, Help the Poor from Riding with the King, the year was 2000. And earlier, Don't Worry Baby by Los Lobos from their 1984 album, How Will the Wolf Survive? Up next, we will hear from Todd Rundgren. Can We Still Be Friends?

That is the Walker Brothers with a 1965 hit that was written by Burt Bacharach and Hal David and originally recorded by Jerry Butler in 1962. The song is Make It Easy on Yourself. Before that, we heard Make It With You by Bread, a number one hit for them in 1970. This is Dr. J with your thought for today. Friendship isn't a big thing, it's a million little things. Have a great evening.

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I'm your host, Monica. Thanks for joining me today. And I hope this awesome music warms you up on this cold spring day in Carson City. You know what time it is. It's time to step into the 80s.

I hope you enjoyed that starting lineup and it got you moving, getting your cardio in for the day. And if you're looking for something fun to do tonight, bundle up, go out and see the Thursday Night Cruisers. They'll be at the Carson Antiques and Collectible Mall at 1831 North Carson Street from 5 to 7. And I know there's all kinds of cool cars out there, and I'm sure some great ones from the 80s. Be sure to go and see George at the Antique Mall and thank him for becoming a new KMVC supporter.

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Now let's keep this 80s music going.

And that was Whitney Houston with I Will Always Love You. And if you have a song request or you just want to say hi, drop me a line at monica@knvc.org. I would love to hear from you. Well, unfortunately, I need to sign off for this week's Awesome 80s. Thanks so much for spending time with me. I hope you had a blast and as much fun as I have. I hope you have a great Thursday and an awesome weekend ahead. Remember, be nice to others and to yourself. Bye for now.

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1: Good morning from deep within the KNVC Subterranean Radio Bunker. This is Around Town with Josh. Hey there, I'm Josh. I've got wake-up music for you. I am sad to report I have no interview today. My apologies, folks. I know your fine listeners come for that in part, but I don't have one this week. So we will do music instead. So I will start with Michael Henchman.
2: Brick

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I can only speculate about why you never call here anymore. Could be advice I gave came back to bite me. Could be you mean to, but just never write me. I won't ask your secrets or comment on the state of your affairs. I just miss your sense of humor, knowing that you care.

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That's more attention than any word or detail could deserve. Yeah, sometimes hindsight isn't 20/20. It's just plain absurd.

Ava Valente here on KNVC with Distant. Before that, Last Charge of the Light Horse and Molly Tuttle. Next, how about Cosmic

Kathleen Seek there with The Universe Knows Your Mind. Before that, Gina Cecilia and Cosmic Orphan. 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All right, next up here on KNVC, I have the Talking Heads.

Nancy Griffith there with Do Re Mi. That, of course, a Woody Guthrie song from the 1920s. And oh boy, a century later, does it still hit. Della May before that, Talking Heads, of course. Next up here on KNVC, The Wilderness of Manitoba.

0: That is Sheryl Crow here on KNVC 95.1 FM here in Carson City. This is Around Town with Josh. And hey there, I'm Josh.
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Michael Jackson there, Smooth Criminal. I'm not sure why I never thought to pair up Smooth Criminal and Smooth Operator before Sade before that. And if I had Santana's Smooth, you know I would play it right now. But no, we have a bunch of other Santana songs, just not that one. Oh, well, that's all right. You can look it up once the show is over. All right, next up, here's a whole bunch of people singing a Bob Dylan song.

The Bodines here on KNVC. Before that was Roger McGinn, Tom Petty, Neil Young, Eric Clapton, and Bob Dylan singing My Back Pages. Next up, I have Big Head Todd and the Monsters.

Bando Ballet there with True. Before that, Big Head Todd and the Monsters, Tomorrow Never Comes. And next up here on KNVC, I have Melissa Etheridge.

Joe Bonamassa and Beth Hart there with I'll Take Care of You. Before that, Melissa Etheridge and I'm the Only One. And this coming up is Alabama Shake.

You got to hold on. You got to hold on. You got to.

0: Nickel Creek here on KNVC. You have been listening to KNVC 95.1 FM in Carson City. This has been Around Town with Josh. Hey there, I have been Josh, and I hope you stay tuned all day. We've got the Bioneers coming up, and I will catch you all next week.
1: 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And now it's time for The Bioneers. Have a great morning.
2: Welcome to The Bioneers, revolution from the heart of nature and the human heart.
3: It's all alive. 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
4: Dealing with racism in an institution is really overwhelming. To us, we get it. We've been dealing with this since we were in kindergarten. We have had our elders talking to us, telling us the stories about what happened. We know where we come from, and it's here. So how do we get that out? How do you get people to care?
2: From racist mascots to stereotypes and national creation myths like Thanksgiving to the historical erasure of the American genocide from textbooks, Native American students face racism from kindergarten through university. In a passionate conversation convened by the Native-led Indigeneity Program at the Bioneers Conference, California Indian and other Native youth shared stories of their own experiences, their successful struggles to bring the real history of America into the classroom, and ideas about how to abolish racism in schools. We hear from Indigenous rights activists Dakota Brown, Chetanaba Johnson, Jaden Lim, and Nalan Pike. I'm Neil Harvey. This is We're a Culture, Not a Costume, Fighting Racism in Schools. Is it okay for a white kid to dress up as Moana for Halloween? That's the question that USA Today newspaper asked as part of an ongoing discussion around cultural appropriation, addressing how caricatures such as blackface or a headdress in war paint are offensive and hurtful. People of color have been having discussions like these for a long time, but college campus campaigns like We're a Culture, Not a Costume have helped push the issue into the mainstream. Each year, it now prompts the media to offer advice for parents and others who plan to dress up. The discussion around cultural appropriation is part of an even deeper conversation that's happening in schools, particularly among Native American youth.
5: Thank you. Thank you. Machuksus Kuchayama, Kane Oyase Dakota Brown, Ken Unutu Unuk Tamileto, Kanilaksun Jaksamu. Hello, everybody. My name is Dakota Brown. I'm Miwok from the Wilton Rancheria up in the Sacramento Valley. You know, it's an honor to be here today.
2: Dakota Franklin Kicking Bear Brown is an award-winning youth activist and founder and president of an organization called NERDS, Native Education Raising Dedicated Students, which works to improve the lives and academic performances of Native students through cultural awareness, education, and substance abuse prevention. He's also a traditional dancer and was appointed by President Obama to the National Advisory Council on Indian Education.
5: You know, my experience with racism in school goes back a while. We had a historical figures project where you're supposed to write a research paper on a historical figure, someone who you really admire, and then you come to school dressed up as that person, give an oral presentation. You know, a lot of students chose people, and I noticed that there was no Indigenous representation. So I decided to choose Red Cloud, and I wrote my research report on Red Cloud. I went to school dressed in my native regalia, and doing that, I did feel a little exposed, a little vulnerable, you know, kind of like a turtle on its back. But I did it anyways, you know, I wanted to represent my culture. And at recess, before I had a chance to actually give my oral presentation, there was a group of sixth graders. I was in fourth grade. I was out on the playground in my regalia. They circled up around me and they started doing like fake war whoops and like dancing around me and plucking the feathers out of my hair. And I was devastated. I all I could do was cry. And my teacher didn't know what happened. She thought that maybe I was just uncomfortable in the regalia that I'd worn to school or something. And so she was like, okay, Dakota, just suck it up. There's no need to cry. Come in the class, give your presentation. So I did. I sucked it up. I gave my presentation, pulled through the day. And my mom picked me up at the end of the day. And as soon as I got in the car, I just like let loose, like bawling, like telling her what had happened. And before we could even leave the parking lot, she like pulled over and like we marched right into the principal's office. And the principal asked me, he was like, you know, what do you think we should do? You know, what do you want these students to have as their punishment? Instead of having them suspended or anything or really punishing them, I wanted a formal written apology, and I wanted them to have to write a research report on the mistreatment of Native people throughout history. And they did, and I still have those reports. They're really great reminders. Yeah, and so one of the best tactics I think to use in fighting racism is educating, giving facts, letting people know what, you know, the truth is, educating them.
4: Yat e she Titani Ba Johnson Yinishia Nakaidana Enishna Lagana Bushishin be patwatni dashache kioseo makum kawe dashanele. Hi, my name is Titani Ba Johnson. I'm 21 years old, I'm Navajo and Kumkawi Maidu. It's an honor to be here, it's a blessing to meet you guys.
2: Chetanaba Johnson is an engaged young indigenous rights advocate who faced cognitive dissonance as a student in the California public school system.
4: It was Columbus Day and everybody was dressing up as either a pilgrim or an Indian person. And one of my classmates, he's like, I thought all the Indians were dead. Okay, and then you fast forward to my third grade experience. I was sitting next to two Bilagana boys who thought it would be a good idea to draw pictures of airplanes shooting guns down at Indian people on horseback, and showed me those pictures, and they were like, this is what happened to you. And it was funny to them. And fourth grade, California Indian students and non-Indian students are forced to do a California mission project in which you are supposed to go find a California mission, you do a history project on it, and you talk about why it was good for California, why it was good for Native people, why it was good for non-Native people. And there is absolutely no mention of the genocide, the slavery, the violence, and the hatred and the racism that took place, that was the purpose of those places. None of that is ever mentioned. You could do a project studying the mission project that fourth graders in California are assigned. Just look at that as a whole. Who decided that that was a good idea? Why was the genocide overlooked in all of that? And how did it make it through so many levels of educated people? And how did the indigenous students get looked over?
2: Miseducation about the historical role of the mission system has been difficult to overcome in California schools. Native students often remain silent in the face of history projects assigned to them by teachers who are themselves uneducated about the topic or clouded by their own prejudices. In 2015, Chetanaba Johnson sparked a national debate over how Native American history is taught in schools. She challenged her Sacramento State University history professor when he told her class that the word genocide was too strong a term to describe what happened to American Indians. When she protested, he threatened to have her expelled from the class. The school investigated the situation, but the professor was not reprimanded.
4: So the situation that went viral, I was in a history class at Sac State. It's the second day of class, The professor is talking, he's basically going over the outline and the syllabus. Like, he's like, we're going to talk about slavery, we're going to talk about women's issues, and he says we're going to touch on indigenous topics as well. So I'm sitting there thinking, this is going to be a great class. I'm really excited. This guy is inclusive. And on the second day of class, he's like talking about indigenous people, and he goes, the genocide, I'm not going to use that word, because genocide isn't what happened to native people. It was an accident. Diseases were not intentional. I'm a very passionate person. So I understood that right there in that moment, it probably wasn't the best idea for me to open my mouth because I had no evidence. And from my point of view, I didn't have any other indigenous people in the classroom. So what I did was I went home, I jumped on Twitter. I have a lot of native people follow me on Twitter and we interact. And I asked them, like, you know, hey, I'm going to put together a packet for this guy. I'm going to do some research. I'm going to find some evidence. I'm going to bring it to class and I'm going to ask him about the comment that he made. I'm going to ask him to back it up. I'm going to ask him what made him think it was okay to make a statement like that at a university level in a college classroom to a like 30, 40 students. And so I had this packet, I highlighted it, I annotated it, I left a couple like documentary recommendations on the back, and I took my packet to class. I asked him, hey, you made this comment the other day that genocide isn't what happened to Native American people, why do you say that? And he kind of like did a little chuckle to himself. And he's like, we're not going to talk about this. And I said, why not? And from then on, the conversation got a little more heated. You know, being the only indigenous student in a classroom a lot of time, it's very uncomfortable when you bring things up to your teachers. When you choose to challenge people who are uneducated, people who are ignorant accidentally and ignorant willfully, you have to be careful. And that's something that this fight really taught me, because when we're talking about dealing with racism in an institution, it's really overwhelming. To us, we get it. We've been dealing with this since we were in kindergarten. We have had our elders talking to us, telling us the stories about what happened. We know where we come from, and it's here. So how do we get that out? How do you get people to care?
6: Dagote, she nalin paikonza, she San Carlos Gonliu, she chaka Apache, ne? So my name is Nolan Pike. I am enrolled in the St. Carlos Apache tribe, but I'm Chiricahua Apache.
2: Nolan Pike is an internationally renowned indigenous rights and environmental leader from San Carlos, Arizona, passionate about her culture, identity, and tribal sovereignty. She co-leads the Apache Stronghold Group with her grandfather and mother, fighting to stop a mining project that would desecrate Oak Flat, an Apache sacred site.
6: I come from southeastern Arizona. I went to high school in a little mining town 30 minutes away from the St. Carlos Reservation. What I think about racism in school is that it's a generational fight that we fight against, because my grandfather, Wenzler Nosey, in the 70s, had the whole entire school and all the Native students walked out because they were being discriminated against and called names and forced to have their hair cut. And then there goes my mother when she's in grade school and she gets hit by the nun because she didn't stand up for the flag. And then there's me. I almost got kicked out for not standing up for the flag. And it was a substitute teacher who had no education to what the flag could mean to other people. And so every morning you have to do the Pledge of Allegiance, right? I never did the Pledge of Allegiance. I always sat down and always put my head down. And it wasn't to disrespect, you know, those who had fought for this country, right? But I did a prayer. I would pray because of all my ancestors, of all those past generations that had died for that flag. My mother and my grandfather had taught me that each stripe, yes, represent those 13 colonies. But those 13 colonies wiped out most of those people in that region. And then there's the stars, right? In order to get those stars on that flag, they had to rape our women, murder our warriors, imprison us in reservations. So why would I acknowledge or stand up to that flag? That's how I looked at it. And so it was in my geometry class sophomore year, and we ended up arguing that entire hour about my perspective and my point of view and his uneducated self And so, of course, you educate the person. It was kind of funny because after the argument ended, a group of Native students from St. Carlos ended up standing and applauding, and they were like, future chairwoman. And we're laughing, and, you know, that support was what really helped me and got me through it. It started up this big wave within the school. A lot of the kids didn't stand up for the flag because they understood that we all have a different perspective. We all have a different story, and there's always one story that is heard, and that is the winner's side. But we're not a conquered people, I'll tell you that, because this war is still going on. These battles are still happening. I mean, that's what we're doing today, you know, fighting for sacred land, fighting for identity, and that's what we're doing here now, here at this panel.
2: When we return, we'll hear about creative ways young people are working to replace offensive sports teams' mascots and some advice to other youth who face racism in their schools. I'm Neil Harvey. 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

0: 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That's bioneers.org.
1: There's a lot of issues that are happening with our Indigenous people. There's a lot that we're fighting for. Just real quick, some statistics about Native youth. Native youth across the country have the highest dropout rate, lowest graduation rate, highest suicide rate. There's a lot of statistics that go with being Native youth that are just devastating. Mascots fit in with all those other issues.
0: That's Dakota Brown. He says that a lot of the work he's done to fight racism in the educational system has centered around getting rid of mascots that depict Native Americans in offensive or stereotypical ways. There are mascots and team names based on offensive stereotypes in nearly every major league in the United States, not to mention countless K-12 schools, which receive much less attention.
1: I grew up in a really small town. One of our biggest rivals was the Calaveras Redskins. You know, I played high school football, and it was tough being out there on the field. You see people from that school wearing headdresses, fake face paint, but then at the same time, you have people from your own school who may be yelling and chanting, kill the Redskins, scalp them, almost like there's no way to escape it when you're in that kind of situation. You know, the thing about mascots is they affect Native students from all over, not just the Native students who attend that school, but Native students who may have to go up against that school in sports or something. They give the right to non-Native people to mock our culture. When our students are exposed to mascots in a place where they're supposed to feel safe, when they're exposed to images that dehumanize their culture, that tell them you don't exist, all you are is an image on the side of our gymnasium, that gives students a lower self-worth. It makes them feel out of place in a location in our academic settings where we're supposed to be doing our best. We're supposed to be getting our education and feel accepted. And yet that's not the case for our Native students. And so the mascot issue is more than just removing images. It's creating a better place for our students and creating a place where they feel worthy, where they're on the same level as other non-Native students.
0: Dakota Brown worked with California Assemblymember Luis Alejo to pass AB 30, known as the California Racial Mascots Act. It eliminated the word Redskins from use in the state's public schools as a team mascot or team name. Brown also became the first Native American to act as the Leland Stanford Junior University Marching Band Tree mascot. Battles like these have been going on for decades and continue throughout the country, with some successes. Dakota Brown is pleased with the successes he and other students have had and says support from family and community has made all the difference.
1: When I first got into the mascot fight, you know, I was really big into it, and my dad at first didn't see a problem. I explained it to him, and within a year, he was marching at NFL games and holding signs up and right there by my side. And so, you know, it's all about that family support system. But as like a larger community, it's been a lot easier now that I'm in college. Being at Stanford University, there's a fair amount of Indigenous issues on campus that we're fighting for. One of the biggest ones being the renaming of campus buildings. There's a lot of symbolization of the mission system. Stanford was modeled after California missions. There's buildings named after Junipero Serra, idolizing these people who were responsible for the genocide here in California. One of the issues that we've been dealing with at the university is all of our Indigenous students fighting that and trying to rename some of these buildings and streets and having that support system of other Indigenous students on campus. Even though not all of us come from California, we understand that this is an issue that needs to be dealt with, and understanding that there's different issues for every Indigenous nation and us in California, maybe it's fighting that mission system and that idolization.
0: In In 2017, California Governor Jerry Brown signed Assembly Bill 738. The landmark legislation requires the development of a model Native American studies curriculum in consultation with certain Native American tribes, and encourages school districts and charter schools with grades 9 to 12 to offer a course based on the curriculum. At the Bioneers Indigenous Forum panel, Jaden Lim shared that she regularly corrects her teachers on California history. She's Northern California Pomo and a tribal youth ambassador with the California Indian Museum and Cultural Center. She was invited to speak alongside First Lady Michelle Obama at a White House ceremony honoring the program.
2: There's a new California genocide book that came out, An American Genocide, and it was really well researched, and I have lent it to many of my teachers. I think that students should annotate a history textbook and realize that it's all wrong. There's so many statements that are wrong. The Indians wandered to the mission. The Indians had no place to go, so they went to the mission. I mean, I spend hours. I get history textbooks from my AP US history class, and I spend hours annotating it, photocopying it to my teacher, like telling them, you know, this is wrong. You got to give me some other stuff to read because I can't read this anymore. If you look it up online, you can see what the 8 stages of genocide are. And the very last stage is denial, the denial that genocide ever happened. That's what California is living. That's what the United States is living. The White House didn't want me to talk about the genocide that happened in Ukiah about my great-great-great-grandmother because they thought it was depressing. They didn't want me to tell my story about how my family came to survive all of this hell because they thought it was depressing. You don't get the right to say what I can't say. Because I got the mic, and I'm going to say what I wanted to say. So I went to the White House, and I did my original speech after they denied it 3 times. But I think, as Nalin said, it's important to recognize and tell other people and make sure that they recognize that genocide is still happening. We're in that last stage of denial, and that needs to come to an end.
0: Identifying the problem is a fundamentally important step on the road towards a solution. Standing up and speaking truth to power takes courage and wisdom, traits that these young leaders have in quantities well beyond their years. What will it take to change the system from the ground up? Again, Jaden Lim.
2: I think that a good way to approach it is call them out, first of all. Tell them, why do you think that's okay? Why are you contributing to the last stage of genocide, which is denial? I've had people come up to me, or especially in my mom's classes as she's taught as UC Berkeley and Sac State, people come up to her and cry because they just heard all of this mass amount of information about history, and they cry because they don't know why they didn't never learned it in the first place. Why are we teaching fourth graders a fantasized versions and not teaching high schoolers what actually happened? Why do we have to sugarcoat things? Why do we have to sugarcoat things and make them believe something that's not real for a decade until they come into college and they get blasted with information and cry to their professors? Call them out. Research your information. Give them examples. Have materials ready. I have materials on my computer ready, in my car ready. I have pamphlets ready to hand out to any person that is going to say something negative or something offensive to me, because it happens daily. It happens all the time. You should never be scared about facing that one person or a teacher even. I face so many teachers. So don't worry so much about facing that one person, because there's plenty of people that are on the same page with you and that are going to back you up.
3: The number one thing my mom has drilled in my head is you really have to pick your battles.
0: Chetanaba Johnson.
3: And in picking your battles, you really got to pace yourself, because this is a marathon. It's not a sprint. You got to understand that once you start jumping in this fight, you're going to have to carry more. Arm yourself first and foremost with historical facts. Facts are going to be your best friend because you can have all this passion, you can have this emotion, you can have this sadness and this anger, but if you have no way to communicate it in facts, there's a lot of people out there who are not going to listen to you. You are definitely not alone. Things can get really heavy really fast. As an Indigenous kid, like, you carry so much weight, and that can be really heartbreaking. And you got to know when to give yourself breaks. You got to know how to take care of yourself. You got to know what you're doing is for the right reason. And please don't give up.
4: I just think it's important that we be able to acknowledge and hear these stories and be able to do something about it.
0: Nolan Pike.
4: And to be able to support one another no matter what. Because that's what we have survived through all this genocide, you know, is that support between one another, that love that we've always had to come together because we are a powerful and resilient people. And so this racism doesn't even amount to how much pride and how much goodness and how much strength and how much resiliency we have in our history, in our songs, in our prayers, in our traditions, and where we come from, the land. Because as Indigenous people, we acknowledge that. And that's what we as youth need to understand. I think you have to let your voice be heard no matter what, because your voice does matter. And I think as youth specifically, we think our voice doesn't matter when, look, we're sitting on a panel, you know. We've had many youth within different regions that have been the headstone and the backbone to these movements and to these communities fighting these issues specifically. And I think now you see this generation here, we're making a difference. We're making that stand and we're creating a change.
0: Nolan Pike, Chitanaba Johnson, Jaden Lim, and Dakota Brown, brave young Indigenous people leading a cultural transformation that's centuries overdue. 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Senior producer and station relations, Stephanie Welch. Host and consulting producer, Neil Harvey. Producer, Teo Grossman. Program engineer and music supervisor, Emily Harris. Production assistants, Claire Reynolds and Alexis Bunton. I invite you to join the Bioneers in inspiring a shift to live on Earth in ways that honor the web of life, each other, and future generations. My name is Neil Harvey. Thank you for listening. This is program number 225.
5: 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Please follow our Facebook page as the thank yous and announcements continue to get posted. Levitt Amp Carson City 2026 lineup is rolling out too. 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And some of your favorites that you asked for are returning to the festival stage. 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Something new is poetry open mic in the exhibition hall every second Tuesday with the Spoken Views Collective. And another Loud as Folk live concert is on the calendar with Buffalo Nickels and Dirty Laundry. Ooh, it's the blues, baby. Wild Horse Children's Theater opens Madagascar Junior. C5 and Silver State Storytellers dive into the world of sci-fi with screenings and the Moon Rocks short film competition. And improv continues every Thursday in the Maisie Black Box Theater with the Proscenium Players. 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
6: 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And coming up right now, we have Choose to be Curious with Lynn Borton, facilitating conversation and transformation. Have a great morning.
7: Right, we're listening, but then we're also going to tell the story. And we're sitting in proximity with someone. We just don't get to do that much in our lives. And so I think sometimes when you kind of have a crack in the dam, it allows other things to pour out.
8: This is Choose to be Curious, a show all about curiosity. We talk about research and theory, but mostly it's conversations about how curiosity shows up in work and life. I'm your host, Lynn Borton. Welcome. Come, choose to be curious with us. When the pandemic hit and our lives became suddenly and so profoundly remote, I was part of an effort to encourage friends and neighbors to document their experiences by recording short episodes to be aired on our community radio station. We called it In These Times. The truth is, it never really took off. It's actually harder than you might think to put together radio content, even with a team of talented volunteers ready to assist. But I submitted a bunch of shows for In These Times. I talked with researchers about boredom and resilience, with a mom of three whose school had managed somehow to stay open the entire time, and two local musicians whose song 6 Feet Apart caught my ear when I was surfing around for a possible show about the fabulous outpouring of musical creativity in those early months. Music was bringing people together in more ways than I knew. 650-some miles away in a driveway in Nashville, a group of friends swapped songs that reminded them of life's important moments. Over time, that simple gesture, using music to rebuild connective tissue, became the Come Together Music Project, the brainchild of Shaka Mitchell, a lawyer, facilitator, and national leader in education reform policy. Shaka will tell you, music is central to his life. He plays, performs, and listens every chance he gets. And he wrote to me, "I have seen firsthand how sharing a song can shortcut barriers and spark curiosity about perspectives vastly different from our own. At a time when we can use all the connective tissue we've got, I am delighted to have Shaka Mitchell join me today from Nashville. So welcome, Shaka."
7: Thank you, Lynn, for having me. That's a fantastic intro. I really appreciate it.
8: Well, congratulations on the project, the podcast, and a variation you've got going with TEDx Nashville mixtapes, which I love the description, equal parts conversation, listening experience, and shared memories. So cool. So tell me about how you got started in your driveway.
7: Sure. Well, as you mentioned, during the pandemic, I, along with most of us, realized that I just really longed for that connection.
8: Yeah.
7: So many of the things that we were used to doing and likely largely took for granted, you know, seeing people at the grocery store and just bumping into neighbors at the park, you know, so many things were shut down, seeing people in your church, what have you. And so some friends started getting together, as you mentioned, at my friend's driveway. And we would send around a few categories beforehand. And we'd say, "Hey, everybody submit a song that goes with this category." And there were four or five of us, depending upon the month. And we would send categories, create a playlist. And then when we got together, we would listen to the music and explain why we chose it. And those categories might be music related. So it might be something like, "Well, what's your favorite Whitney Houston song?" Uh-huh. Or, "If you could play another instrument, what would you sound like?" But sometimes the songs were related to experiences and people. What's a song that reminds you of a parent? What's a song that takes you back to high school? Things like that. And on the one hand, while it was really cool to get these new playlists and to be introduced to new music, really what was happening, the more important thing I would submit, is that we were learning about one another. So these were men that I had known for years, and still I was learning things month after month, learning new things, and the music was really drawing that out. And so then I started to think, wow, I think that more people would appreciate this experience. And so I started to think about how we could scale it.
8: So what tipped the scales to seek scaling it up? Because it's a big step to take that on.
7: Yeah, and we had a fantastic time. So I think if it had just stayed in the driveway, that still would have been enough, right? There was still a value there. Just like I'm sure with your experiment to pull together stories, it was still valuable, even if it doesn't get much larger. But at the same time that was happening, as you know, our country was devolving in terms of civil discourse, and you saw an increase in polarization, you know, levels that we had never seen before. Lots of stats about how people didn't even want to go home to celebrate family holidays because they felt that they couldn't relate, or they were anxious about political conversations around the Thanksgiving table. And I thought that's a tragedy, right? We can't lose our humanity and lose our ability to be in concert with one another merely because of, you know, the political times and this, obviously, this global health pandemic. And so some friends that I was associated with beyond the music, through a thing called the Aspen Institute, they really encouraged me. They said, you know, I think you've got something here that you're doing with your friends that you could look at bringing more people into. And so I started a podcast, and it seems to resonate with people.
8: Yeah, you know, you're deeply immersed in music. You're in a community that's deeply immersed in music. Yeah. But I think there's something about the model that works even with someone like me, who's neither. I mean, why do you think that is?
7: Yeah, for sure. In fact, when I reach out to people to be guests on the podcast, or when we do in-person events, I really stress, you do not have to be a musician. In fact, I think that there's a temptation for musicians to feel like they have to pick their own songs. And I encourage them. I say, no, that's not what we're looking for.
8: Right.
7: It's really about storytelling. And so, yes, I think it works because there are some, you know, documented scientific reasons that music is what I call really sticky. And so it helps us recall memory. It helped us recall emotion, right? And so irrespective of whether or not you've ever picked up an instrument in your life, you have been around music. Music has been a part of every known civilization. And so I do think it's a sort of universal medium that anyone can tap into.
8: So have you found good prompts, or what makes for a good prompt?
7: Yeah. I have an entire matrix of prompts.
8: I bet you do. Yeah. So I want to know, what have you found?
7: Yeah, I have a whole matrix full of prompts, and I think about them in the prompts in a few different dimensions. So I'll give you a few examples. I think about questions that might be linked to time. That's one dimension in a lifetime. So time might be, I might say, well, Lynn, what's a song that reminds you of being, you know, a teenager, right? Because that's a question that works across generations. Right? It doesn't matter if you were a teenager in the 60s, 70s, 80s, 90s, it doesn't matter, right? You can still think of something. So time is an element. People, that's another element, right? What might be a song that reminds you of a best friend or maybe someone you've lost? So people and place is another. I mean, I can think of specific songs. Still, when I am driving to my in-laws in North Carolina, there are stretches of the interstate where I remember playing certain music, right?
8: Yeah.
7: Because it just takes you to that road trip or seeing a city for the first time or what have you. So place is another, emotion is another. So I think about prompts in dimensions like that.
8: It's so interesting to me because the the explanations that people can and do provide are quite revelatory. And it's such an effective backdoor to people's kind of statement about themselves, their vulnerability, their willingness to share. That's obviously the magic of the movement. I mean, what does music uncork?
7: Yeah, it's a great question. I mean, I think there are some things we know and there are some things we don't know about why music does this. I think it is a pretty clever conceit, if you will, in that people often start to answer a song or answer a question with music. But one of the things that I think is really powerful is that we do listen to the music together, right? And so we've got to sit there for 30 seconds, 45 seconds and listen. I might have just asked someone, as I did, I asked a state Supreme Court justice about a song that reminds him of his hometown. And then he picked a song. It was a song called Allentown by Billy Joel.
8: Yep.
7: And we listened to it together along with another judge. And as he starts explaining, I mean, you can see even as he's listening, you can see the emotion coming because he's now hearing the music. He's thinking of his hometown. He's thinking of being a little boy looking out the window. And then he starts to tell the story and he was getting emotional. I had no idea that that would happen. That was actually supposed to be, that was the first question. And it was supposed to be the light kind of intro question.
8: And I watched that happen and I thought, wow.
7: Yeah. So it was pretty amazing. So I am often surprised by that. But I think part of it is what happens when we are listening to the music, because it's a sort of a multi-sensory thing, right? We're listening, but then we're also going to tell the story. And we're sitting in proximity with someone. We just don't get to do that much in our lives. And so I think sometimes when you kind of have a crack in the dam, it allows other things to pour out.
8: Yeah. I watched the video of that conversation with the two judges, and they're from very different judicial perspectives. Happen to know a little bit about the Arizona judiciary, but that was utterly invisible in the conversation. And I thought it was really interesting. And I wondered what the advantage is of not dwelling on the very difference that was probably the reason you put those two people in the conversation together.
7: Well, you're absolutely right. Those two judges come from, you know, almost opposite judicial philosophies. Yeah. And like you said, and they are of different generations. They had never met, by the way. That was the first time that those two had ever met one another.
8: Wow. But one of them was newly appointed.
7: One of them had just been appointed, right. Mm-hmm. But even in practice, they had never met. And we had a fantastic time.
8: It was a great conversation. And I was like, oh, this is really interesting.
7: I'm glad you saw that one. So to your question, I think that, as you might imagine, I do try to, when possible, pair people who seem to have divergent viewpoints or seem to be different in some kind of obvious ways. But I don't really try to dwell on that. So even when I introduce people, I ask them to give me a mere two-sentence biography, because I don't want the whole resume or the whole CV. I mean, these are often like very accomplished people, but I want to know what they say is important. And often people will say things like, oh, I'm a proud parent and I love ice cream or something. And you kind of go, oh, you also happen to be a Fortune 100 CEO or a Supreme Court justice. That's crazy. But I try not to dwell on it also because I think that in general, our culture has become too reductive in how we describe people. So, and that's something that I have, I think, learned and have a greater appreciation for over time. But I mean, if this is an audio interview, but if people looked at us, they probably they're hearing us and they're going, oh, that's a lovely conversation. I hope they think it's a lovely conversation.
8: You're listening to Choose to Be Curious. I'm your host, Lynn Borton, and my guest today is Shaka Mitchell. We're talking about using music to find common ground.
7: But if they looked at us, they might say, oh, well, those two, they're not going to be in conversation with each other. Because on the surface, you know, I think it's too reductive and in some ways lazy to just look at someone and go, oh, I know who that person is because I see them and they are a certain gender, color, whatever. Right. They present a certain way. So I therefore know everything about them. Well, that's never true.
8: Right.
7: And right. So I try not to dwell on those things. And then in some ways, let people be surprised after the fact and go, oh, I had no idea. Those guys do not agree. Yet we found so much commonality and we can be in communication with each other in a way that's respectful and honest.
8: Yeah. Do you think people surprise themselves?
7: I do. I don't think that people expect that they're going to get emotional.
8: Yeah.
7: I didn't really expect that. And I should say, I'm not really, or I don't think I'm really particularly emotional person. So the fact that I'm doing this in general is a bit of a surprise. But I really, you know, I love getting to know people and getting to learn new things about people. I do think that people are surprised. And again, it depends on the question. I asked another pairing once, I said, because I knew that they had both spent time working in Washington, D.C. And I said, what's a song that takes you back to when you first, you know, landed in D.C.? And they just, you know, that's not a question that someone would ask them normally. And it, you know, for both of them conjured up all sorts of things that they hadn't thought about in a long time. And now you see it in this as an event, but it's in the greater arc of your life. And so things that had little meaning maybe have more meaning now and vice versa. And so I think it is often surprising to oneself.
8: Okay. I want to keep talking about the surprising others question, but I want to come back to why you were surprised that you're doing this and what moved you anyway to take action.
7: Yeah. Well, I mentioned that I'm surprised because again, I'm not, no one would describe me as like woo-woo. I'm not generally into, or I wouldn't have thought that I was generally into, you know, things like kind of spilling your guts for people and what have you and, whatever. But I think the first thing is I just frankly had such an amazing time with my friends when we were doing this. And I thought, I don't think this is good.

0: in the following week and they'll go, hey, this really made me think of this relationship in my life, or now I feel like I have some tools to go speak with some other people in my life. And so that's actually where I see quite a bit of change in perspective.
1: Yeah, I can see that. I can see that. Well, it's very interesting. And first, I need to explain to our listeners that here we are talking about bonding over music, and we're not putting any music into this, because although I could put it on the radio, I can't put it on a podcast. And in your podcasts, you introduce, we're going to listen to this thing, and then, you know, it's not there actually, but you provide right. The list for people, which is a fun listening game to kind of go and look at these things. But I sat down and I thought, gosh, what would my answer be to some of the prompts that Shaka has been asking people? And it was just a really interesting journey to kind of think a little bit about that, a sort of insight into myself as well. But I had this moment where I was thinking, well, what's the song that I associate with childhood? And like way back, because I moved a couple of times as a kid, and I moved from very different kind of musical cultures with each move. And so I have very different imprints. And I'm like, but what goes way back? And the song that came up for me was Summertime by George Gershwin from Porgy and Bess, which to me has that sort of—
0: Living is easy.
1: Living is easy and the fish are jumping. And I'm like, what is it about this song? And I wanted to actually know more about it. I looked it up and suddenly realized I associate this particularly with my dad. And I'm reading it, I'm like, well, this was a lullaby. He was singing this to me as a lullaby. Yeah. And I don't remember it as a lullaby. I just remember it as something that kind of characterized my childhood. And I thought, what a gift this kind of question is. And I'm imagining that's what certainly your guests are doing, but all of those people who are listening have this opportunity to ask themselves these questions and sort of go on this journey that, you know, is really quite profound, actually. It was very exciting when Fantasia sang Summertime on, oh gosh, what's the TV?
0: American Idol.
1: Yes. And I was like, wait. And she'd never heard of the song. She didn't know it. Like, how can you not know this song? Thank you for the gift of this question about the music that sort of marks different points of my life. It's been a really fun way for me to just sort of think about things as a different lens, you know, just a different slice and dice of life.
0: Well, it does help us, I think, tap into maybe some things that we haven't thought of in a very, very long time.
1: Yeah.
0: I will fairly often have thoughts about either lyrics or some little measure or two measures of a song, and then have to go on, you know, a treasure hunt to go, okay, all I remember is this one line. What song is that? And it's a song maybe I haven't heard in a long time.
1: So much better to hear this from someone who's so immersed in it.
0: No, there's so, and it's in there, it's stored in there somewhere. Yeah. But I think that's right. We put something out around Thanksgiving, a guide for using music to find common ground on Thanksgiving.
1: Yes.
0: And it was really designed to be something that folks can do at home, that you can literally do around the table. It's intergenerational. And one of the songs was, what's a song that reminds you of a specific time in your childhood? And then we had some follow-up questions, right? So you can say, okay, great. Well, where did you grow up? Because this is stuff that often, like my kids probably don't know that about their grandparents. Mm-hmm. Like, where did you grow up? And then another question, what did you like the most or the least about that time in your life? And, you know, these things I think can help us ask questions in a way that it's certainly non-combative, and you can learn a lot about someone's perspective, right? So that you go, oh, maybe some of those things actually inform what you think now and how you relate, right? And that's something that the music just really facilitates. Mm-hmm.
1: I collect what I call curiosity practices, ways large and small that people bring curiosity into their lives. Do you feel like there are lessons that you have learned from Come Together Music Project that would count as curiosity practices?
0: I think so. I mean, one of the things that I try to remind folks about, especially if they're thinking, oh, I'd like to put on an event, is that it's actually not very much about the music. Mm-hmm. Because oftentimes people, they think, oh, yeah, I mean, listen, music is in the name, right? Come Together Music Project.

0: really what we're doing is we are using the music as a doorway and as a way to share a story. And so I think we've got to, those follow-up questions are really important. We've got to be curious to know, okay, the next thing, why did you pick that? Okay, and then when I hear that, what's the next question, right? So the music is only really the tip of the iceberg. If I was going to say one more thing about why I think it works, I think that using music works because it's really helpful for us sometimes to latch on to someone else's art form to express ourselves, right? There are many things that if I asked you or if you asked me to express, I would find a really hard time doing that originally. So if you said to me, write a song about one of your daughters, that would be very challenging. Most of us couldn't do that. Most of us wouldn't even try. But if you said, well, what's a song that reminds you of? Well, that I can do. And that song might change over time, right? Because we go through different seasons and our relationships go through different seasons. But being able to latch on to someone else's sort of art form is really helpful, especially for those of us who might have a hard time expressing ourselves otherwise.
1: I was actually wondering about whether you find your own answers changing over time. I can't imagine it would be otherwise.
0: Yeah, it's a reason I keep the list, because I know that there's, you know, you think, oh, I've just found the perfect song for this. And then, you know, a month later, you rethink it.
1: Yeah, yeah. Very interesting. Very interesting. Well, it's a very cool project. Before I let you go, are you game for my big jar of wannabe analogies?
0: Let's do it.
1: Okay. So this is an actual jar. I have slips of paper in here with random words written on them. I'm going to take one for you, one for me, one for our listeners, and we're going to make an analogy to curiosity with whatever is on here. So yours is sidewalk chalk. How is curiosity like sidewalk chalk? Mine is a pair of cowboy boots, and I have one for our listeners. Do you want to give it a go, or should I go first?
0: Why don't you go first?
1: Okay. How is curiosity like a pair of cowboy boots? Well, you know, I think cowboy boots can be quite personalized. They have very different looks and feels about them. Some of them are really well worn and feel like they get a lot of use. Others look sort of decorative. And I think curiosity shows itself in that same way. It can be well worn. It can be decorative. But it's a real utility item in the way that cowboy boots are utility items, but also very personal. So that's how curiosity is like a pair of cowboy boots. How is it like sidewalk chalk?
0: Okay. Maybe we should have switched, because I live in Nashville. So
1: I feel like
0: we're very familiar with cowboy boots here, with all types. And some of them we would find more curious than others. I think that curiosity is like sidewalk chalk, because it strikes me that when you're using sidewalk chalk, especially if you're using it on a sidewalk, even if you get down to, like, I bet the microscopic level, I bet you can never make the same pattern twice, because the chalk hits in different ways. You know, there's contours to the underlying sidewalk. There's contours to the chalk itself and how it's breaking off and whatever. And I suspect that that curiosity can go in lots of different ways too, that there might be some structure to it, but you never quite know where it's going to lead you.
1: I love it. I love it. Terrific. And listeners, yours is transportation. How is curiosity like transportation? Let me know. Facebook, Instagram, Blue Sky, hashtag analogy. Well, Shaka, this has been really delightful. Thank you so much.
0: Thanks so much for having me, Lynn. I really appreciate it.
1: You've been listening to Choose to be Curious. I'm your host, Lynn Borton. Thank you for joining us here today. You can find me online at choosetobecurious.com. I hope you'll follow me here, there, and on Facebook, Instagram, and Blue Sky, all at Choose to be Curious, where you can share your transportation analogy, hashtag analogy. Many thanks to my lyrical and connective tissue rebuilding guest, Shaka Mitchell. Links to Come Together Music Project on my website. Thanks too to Sean Ballack for a theme music and this is Turning on the Lights by Speakeasy via Blue Dot Sessions. I hope you'll join us again next time. And until then, choose to be curious.

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1: The Public News Service Daily Newscast for June the 4th, 2026. I'm Mike Clifford. It was a first for the House under President Trump. Lawmakers approving a war powers resolution that would halt U.S. military action against Iran, defying Trump as a handful of Republicans joined Democrats to end the three-month-long conflict. And the Senate voted along party lines Wednesday to take up the Republican $70 billion immigration crackdown bill. The 53-46 vote began on legislation supposed to unite Republicans around Trump's hardline immigration enforcement agenda. Instead, it's become a flashpoint for clashes between the president, his own party, and members of the Congress. Meantime, outside a nondescript building in Florida, volunteers have gathered every Wednesday for more than 9 years. They offer food, water, and a place to sit for immigrants reporting to ICE.
2: Billy Bosch is a volunteer with the Miramar Circle of Protection. He says the city-based group started when local women noticed people weren't always returning from detention.
3: The women realized back in 2017 that people were coming here. They were waiting in long lines, and then some of them were not coming out. They were being detained and then put into detention, which was a big shift. And a lot of people didn't even realize this building was here, so they decided they would come out here every week and provide food.
2: The Circle of Protection has been there through three administrations. Volunteers track who gets detained, help families find loved ones, and provide basic needs like chairs and portable restrooms. Bosch says many people drive hours from the West Coast or distant cities like Jupiter just to make their appointments. I'm Tramell Gomes.
1: Next, a bipartisan federal housing bill could be another tool to reduce homelessness in Ohio and nationwide. One advocacy group believes the 21st Century Road to Housing Act could bring desperately needed housing stability.
4: According to the U.S. Department of Housing and Urban Development, over 12,000 Ohioans were unhoused in January 2025. Amy Regal, executive director of the Coalition on Homelessness and Housing in Ohio, notes some Ohio communities have criminalized homelessness by dismantling tent camps and issuing warnings for loitering. She says that approach is not the answer.
5: It does not do anything to lower the rates of homelessness or to lower the time that an individual experiences in homelessness, that it actually just makes it more difficult to serve the individuals who may experience housing instability or homelessness.
4: The real issue, she believes, is how to create more affordable housing as shelters remain full and people live on the streets. Shifting priorities within HUD over the last 18 months have not helped address housing instability, she explains, despite data that might suggest otherwise. I'm Terry D. reporting.
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6: 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Thanks for tuning in to Nevada Capital News with me, Sahara Kalim, as your host. Up now is a brief weather report before your local news. It's going to be a sunny, nice day today with a high of 87 degrees and a low of 52 degrees. The feels-like temperature will be 88 degrees around 3 p.m. It'll still feel cooler in the mornings, so if you feel cold, wear a light jacket or sweater when you're heading out for the morning. The humidity is at 43% today with no expected rain. Top headlines for today are, after a hectic 24 hours of strong regional winds and many brush fire responses, firefighters have stopped moving forward on the Hells Bells fire near Lapire Drive. A 5-year-old child who had gone missing was safely found by local public safety organizations. Investigators found a 24-year-old Carson City man with a history of firearms violations and possession of illicit Glock switches that may convert guns into fully automatic weapons, leading to fresh charges against him. When officers found a couple living out of a vehicle with illicit substances, they were charged with felony child abuse and neglect. The community center will host the Carson City Board of Supervisors meeting this morning at 8:30 a.m. They will talk about proposed changes to Carson City's charter, such as a request to the Nevada legislature to shorten the frequency of regular board meetings from twice a month to once a month. Builders are cautiously constructive when it comes to local home building, according to the director of the Nevada Builders Alliance. Fast-filling developments and the building of an affordable housing community are examples of recent activity that highlights the region's varied housing demands. Now for some events happening today in our town, Carson City, Nevada. The Undead Film Lab is hosting its official grand opening celebration this Saturday, June 6th in Carson City. The Nevada State Prison Preservation Society is partnering with the Tasmanian Boxing Club to host a boxing card this Saturday inside the historic facility. A Pride Month community social lunch is scheduled for Saturday from 2 p.m. to 5 p.m. Audio Box Live at the Tap Shack parking lot on Friday, June 5th at 7 p.m. The Carson City Senior Center is holding afternoon bingo from 1:15 to 3:15 p.m. Thanks for listening to your KNVC Capital City News. I'm Sahara Kaleem. 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

The Allman Brothers Live. From the album Wipe the Windows, Check the Oil, Dollar Gas. Yeah, those were the days, huh? Before that, Black Crow with Jealous Again. This is Uncle Tamale Radio. My name's Henshaw here at KNVC Studios. 95.1 FM, Carson City. Yes, once again, there is a screw loose here at the studio, and that's me. How about some you too?

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It belongs to the people. 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

Sam Phillips with Baby I Can't Please You from her 1994 album Martinis and Bikinis. Before that, Big Head Todd and the Monsters, Crazy Mary. And the Pretenders led that set off with Who's Who. 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KNVC.org for those lucky enough for you to stream. My name's Henshaw. This is Uncle Tamale Radio, as I said. People often ask me why I wear so much tie-dye. Well, it's because you can wear the same shirt 2 days in a row and nobody notices. Next, we're going to have some Herbie Mann, Push Push from that album of the same name, 1971. The real treat here is Greg Allman on guitar.

That was the Verve Pipe with Veneer. Before that, Bad Company with Do Right By Your Woman. And Major Miscue made his appearance in the studio today. Mighty early, I might say, Major. But, you know, dead air in a radio station is kind of like looking down into the abyss. No matter how hard you try, you just know you're going to fall in. The Clash, brand new Cadillac, KNVC 95.1 FM, Uncle Tamale Radio. 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

That was the bottle rockets. Finally got it on there. Wouldn't you know it? Good things happen when you push the right buttons. Take it from me. Uncle Tamale Radio, KNVC 95.1 FM. Let's continue on with Greg Brown.

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You drive me

Elvis Costello with I Can't Stand Up for Falling Down. The Doobie Brothers before that, Flying Cloud, and Greg Brown started us off with You Drive Me Crazy. Uncle Tamale Radio, my name's Henshaw, pulling out music that I like, and I like to listen to it loud on the headphones. KNVC 95.1 FM. We're going to play something now. If you have the wherewithal to turn it up, please turn it up. This is Def Leppard.

rockets again with Radar Gun. That's a fun song. This is Uncle Tamale Radio. My name's Henshaw, pulling out music for me and for everybody who wants to listen to good music. 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

dead-end streets, and every time I thought I got it made, it seemed the taste was not so sweet. So I turned myself to face me. I've never caught a glimpse of how the others must see the faker. I'm much too fast to take that test.

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Join the Carson River, Carson City Parks, Recreation, and Open Space Department in Ambrose River, Carson River Natural Area on Saturday, June 6th, 9 a.m. to 11 a.m. This is in honor of National Trails Day. The celebration will include a guided hike with discussions about the Carson River, including its history in the community. This event will feature the Carson Water Subconservancy District and the River Wranglers offering kid-friendly activities. We're celebrating a birthday today. Well, actually, it was yesterday. Yesterday was the 85th anniversary of Charlie Watts' birth. So to celebrate with him, we're going to play a Stone song, of course. Slave.

The Supremes with Baby Love. From a century ago, it seems like, but it still works today. Before that, The Grateful Dead with Samson and Delilah. And we let it off with The Stones, Slave. Oh, I forgot we had a Genesis song in there, Turn It On Again. Yeah, I'm glad to get that music in. It was great. Uncle Tamale Radio, KNVC 95.1 FM. Pulling out all the stops. How about some Tom Petty?

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Fairport Convention, Sir William Gower from 1971. Before that, Liam Gallagher, Bold, his first solo effort. This is Uncle Tamale Radio, KNVC 95.1 FM, and we have a little public service announcement here. 50 mile per hour, a crash at 50 miles per hour is roughly equivalent to falling from an eight-story building. So maybe slow down a little bit when you have a mind to. And remember, on a fall, it's not the fall that gets you. It's that sudden stop. How about some more Genesis? I've got the Marantz CD player all tuned up and ready to go.

Steely Dan with Peg from their brilliant album 1977, Aja. The Kinks before that with Rats. And then we had Genesis in there from Duke, Behind the Lines. This is KNVC 95.1 FM, Carson City. And remember, every miscue you hear on this radio station is proof that I'm not AI. And if I was AI, I'd have a better presented beard, that's for certain. How about some Sonia Dada, KNVC 95.1 FM? My name's Henshaw.

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Simon and Garfunkel, Cecilia. Before that, we had Little Feat, I Hate to Lose Your Love. Now we're going to do some Steve Winwood. 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And I know that's a dubious distinction. Nevertheless, how about some, as I said,

The Beach Boys, Little Deuce Coupe. Before that, Elton John, Burned Down the Mission, and then the Beatles, Paperback Writer. Well, this is the coming to the end of episode 26 of Uncle Tamale Radio. My name's Henshaw, KNVC 95.1 FM. See you next week. Don't forget to turn me on, turn me in, or whatever you need to do that sounds right. We're going to end up with Blind Faith, Had to Cry Today.

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1: Welcome. 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And this is your host, CJ, and our co-host, Laura. Hey, Laura, how's it going?
0: It's going great.
1: Oh, great, great, great. Hey, you know, we have some guests here all the way up from Virginia City. They came all the way down to Carson City to chat with us, and they are with the 4th Ward School Museum, and I wanted to talk to you and tell you a little bit about Nora Steffu, and we also have Jessica Johnson here, and Laura's going to give us some information about what they do and what they've done for us.
0: This is really going to be a great show. We've got Nora Steffu. She is the executive director of the historic 4th Ward School Museum in Virginia City, Nevada. That's a position she's held since 2020. She leads the museum's efforts in historic preservation, education, community engagement, and cultural programming. Nora holds a Master's of Arts in Leadership and Cultural Management from Colorado State University and a dual bachelor's degree in International Affairs and Political Science from the University of Nevada, Reno. And we'll hear a little bit more about her journey to Virginia City. But Jessica Johnson, who's also here with us, Jessica is a filmmaker, historian, and digital storyteller who creates compelling video oral histories focusing on the rich history of the Comstock and Northern Nevada for the historic 4th Ward School Museum's archives and educational programs. She has previously served as the museum's executive administrative assistant and continues to contribute her expertise through historic documentation, research, digital media projects, and help preserve local stories for future generations. And I want to add, Jessica's also one of the KNVC team.
2: Yes.
1: You're from Classic C5?
2: Yeah, Studio C5 on Tuesday nights.
0: Yeah.
1: Love affair with movies, huh?
2: Oh, absolutely.
1: Yes. Yeah. Well, thank you both of you for coming out here to chat with us. And I'm going to start with Nora, if that's okay. Nora, how did you come to Virginia City to be a director?
3: Well, the job opened, and I applied.
4: I just had finished my master's, and I needed a job. And when I read the application in Virginia City, I was, oh, my God, that hits home because I'm from Greece. And back in the day in Greece before I came to the U.S. to finish my master's, I was working as a director at a folklore museum in Skopelos Island, Greece. So it was very similar. And when I saw the opportunity to apply for the position, I did. And out of 20 people, I got the job.
1: That's pretty
4: so
1: cool.
4: I was pretty, yeah, I was quite, it's such a beautiful town. I mean,
1: it
4: when
1: is.
4: I saw the
1: Lots
4: town
1: of character.
4: And the character, I mean, it resonated home.
0: Aww.
4: That's what I say.
1: So you've been there since what year?
4: I applied in 2020.
1: Okay.
4: So July 2020, I started.
0: Wow.
4: And I also, and I'm a Reno, I call myself a Reno native with an accent. So
0: yeah.
4: I grew up in Reno, Nevada since 86.
1: Uh-huh.
4: So.
1: Oh. Okay, yes. And what about you, Jessica? What made you come over to the school?
2: Oh yeah, well, I'm born and raised Nevadan, Northern Nevada, and I went away for about 10 years to Southern California, but then came back around the pandemic because I'd spent a little bit of time when things first went south, and being here, despite everything being closed down, I was like, wow, I really haven't experienced my hometown as an adult, and I think when you grow up as a kid, it's always grass is always greener syndrome,
1: sure.
2: Where you're like, oh, I want to get out. I want to go see the world.
1: Want to go
2: and
1: see it.
2: Yeah. And then I was very lucky. I got to see a good part of the world. And then I was like, you know what? There's so much here. And I really felt lucky to have grown up in such a place defined by history. Mm-hmm. And, you know, it really kind of brought it full circle, and I started working at several historic institutions, and was really lucky that the Fourth Ward was looking for someone to bring onto their staff. And even though I was with them for only like the better part of a year and went in a different direction, I always find my way back. And you can't ever really leave the Fourth Ward. It's such a great building, and I think, and as we'll talk about today about our exhibit and our 150th celebration, what I think makes it so special and what keeps people coming back to it is the fact that it is such a beautiful building and it has such a storied history as well.
1: That's pretty cool.
2: Yeah.
1: So when you joined the school museum, what changes did you make to make it better? Because we know it's always better.
4: Well, I went into an institution that it had a really well, a great foundation. I mean, the previous directors did a marvelous job of keeping the administration very tight, very organized. They had some programming, like the school programming that they do, that they bring students from fourth graders from all northern Nevada and actually from the whole state of Nevada. So they come and tour the historic Fourth Ward. However, though, back in the day, because there were different times, when I came, it was the transition, everything on digital in the museum world.
1: Okay.
4: So when I applied, that was my whole connotation of like, okay, we're moving forward. We're in a small town. We need everybody to hear about our wonderful museum. So I did, I guess the mission was to go digitally. And we produce programs like our storytelling, which is
1: storytelling,
4: with digital storytelling, which is focuses on Nevada history, and we bring in students who are interested of learning about filmography to learn. You know, it's everything set in the museum. So that was one of our programming. So we bring students. They explore the museum. Mm-hmm. Whatever they get inspired, they learn how to write a scenario, storyboarding, acting, directing, and editing.
1: That
4: and
1: that's sounds where like a lot of fun.
4: Jessica
1: right
4: Johnson. Right. So that was one. And then the other situation was we didn't really have a lot of programming that people can experience the building. So we started doing different programs, different events, so we can bring people at the museum so they can explore and understand our mission.
1: Wow.
0: That's amazing.
1: Wow.
0: Yeah.
1: And so when was the last time you did a storytelling?
2: Well, we're actually going to have an opportunity to do that coming up. We're going to be doing our Comstock Film Festival in November, which will be really exciting. And this is something that has been going on for several years now.
1: Wow.
2: And is a really great way to get young people involved. And I think it's a really beautiful marriage of not only, you know, such a place that is so rich in history and such a old building, but uniting it with contemporary technology and teaching some of these new media forms to students who are really, really keen to take it on. They're very fast learners.
1: Oh, that's good. Yeah. That's really cool. So when you go to one of these events, the one that's coming up, do they have like sitting in sofas or just regular chairs to
2: see? So basically it's going to be a film festival. So they'll be able to make films and showcase them.
1: Uh-huh.
2: And then I think the other form of storytelling where my job comes into play is with the new exhibit that we were able to open up earlier this past May.
1: Okay.
2: And that is our 150th anniversary of the building. We are celebrating the 150th this year in 2026 because the school opened on November 28th, 1876.
1: And then
2: next year, even though the building opened in 1876, the school opened its doors to students in 1877.
1: Wow.
2: So we're also celebrating a landmark anniversary next year as well.
1: That is so cool. That is awesome. So What's the next event after the one you just described? What do you have coming up?
4: So our coming events, in June 20th is the Kids Fair. So that's our sixth annual Kids Fair.
1: Oh, wow.
4: So every year it's getting more known, I believe.
1: Sure.
4: We have some great sponsors that promoting the Kids Fair, which is Virginia City Tourism and Commissioners.
2: Nevada Ghost Hunters.
4: Northern
2: Nevada Ghost Hunters and Virginia City Jerky Company and Floorcraft LLC.
4: In Reno, mm-hmm. Yes.
1: Wow.
4: So I love that event because we have vendors from all over our neighbors, you know, and
1: sure.
4: They come and they talk about their programs that they do for kids, for children.
1: Cool.
4: They have their booths and with activities, and we're having some special guests this year, which is the gold-blooded critters. We have Gem and Mineral Association,
2: ooh,
4: the Hope Wheels. We are having the Division of Minerals.
1: That's always fun.
4: Yes. The Keck Museum, you know, anything about minerals and stones.
1: Sure.
4: And yes, we do talk about that. Gold panning.
0: All right.
4: On our end, we have calligraphy, printmaking. Press printmaking, right?
2: Yeah, gold panning.
4: Gold panning. So very interesting stuff that we would try to teach, and also film.
2: Yeah.
4: Right?
0: Yeah.
2: And that'll be there on Saturday, June 20th, so Father's Day weekend. So great opportunity to bring the whole family and come on down to the Fourth Ward.
4: From 11 to 3.
2: Yeah.
1: Wow. So how many volunteers do you have within the organization?
4: We do have lots of volunteers. I mean, it's not in a daily basis, but when we have our events, people do come and help us.
1: How many do you usually use?
4: We use around 6 to 7 volunteers on
1: That's
4: our
1: events.
4: That's
1: a lot. Yes. Wow.
0: When I went to the tea, you know, you've got a Father's Day event, but at Mother's Day you had this lovely tea.
4: Our Victorian tea,
0: I finally got to go to it after many years of trying. And all the volunteers there were just absolutely in the spirit. They were hospitality personified.
4: And, thank you.
0: And, yeah.
1: So I think I saw some of your pictures, Laura, from going to the tea.
0: Yes.
1: That looked like a blast and a half.
0: It really was.
1: You know, so can you kind of name a little bit of the things of the menu that you saw had at the tea party?
0: There was definitely these lovely salmon, small. Everything was bite sized. Everything was finger food, but the presentation was just gorgeous. And again, I'm guessing that was volunteers that put that together.
4: Yes, and staff. Yes,
0: and staff. Yes,
4: absolutely.
0: But there was like these towers of beautiful cookies and treats, and there, as I say, the salmon really stands out in my memory because it was so good.
1: So how long does it take to plan some of the events, like the Kids Fair, the Kids Festival that's coming up? How long does it take to plan one of those?
4: A couple of months. I mean, we do send in the beginning of the year the invitation for the vendors to have the opportunity. And it's the vendors are free, so we have our sponsors who cater to our needs to host the vendors.
1: Okay.
4: So it's a great opportunity for people to come. And so that is like in the beginning of the year. And then, like a couple of months before, we finalize. And yes,
0: you know,
4: it takes like 6 months, of course.
0: You make me realize that I've got some good news to share about Carson Rural Communities, because like you, KNVC is a nonprofit and we rely on, you know, underwriters. And today, Carson Rural Communities is underwritten in part by Nevada Rural Communities RSVP. And this is a nonprofit AmeriCorps program that provides free life-saving support for older adults, veterans, and individuals with disabilities. And like you, with the 150th anniversary of the school, the Nevada Rural Communities RSVP is celebrating the 20th 250th anniversary of 4th of July, the signing of the Declaration of Independence, with an Eagle Valley event. So you want to check them out. It's going to be dinner, family activities, fireworks. But we are extraordinarily grateful to have them as a sponsor of our show. As an underwriter.
1: Oh, well, thank you very much, RSVP. I know all about them. So, they're awesome. So, what's your website?
4: fourthwordschool.org.
1: And is it fourth, the number, or fourth spelled out?
4: Spelled out.
1: Okay.
4: W-A-R-D.
1: fourthwordschool.org.
0: You know what I love, and I'm going to have to do this. You've got these levels of membership that are so charmingly named. You know, if people want to support the school, is it like, you know, elementary class or, you know, what are those?
3: Now you're putting it on the spot.
2: I think there's like student, teacher, principal.
4: Yes.
2: We try to do it with the roles of the school.
1: School.
2: Yeah.
4: Absolutely.
0: Alum, you know, and it's wonderfully... you know, the website's very informative.
4: Thank you.
0: You know, there's a lot of archival history is there. If you can't come and visit the school, you can take a peek at it. One thing I wanted to ask about the school, that architecture is so distinctive.
1: Yes.
0: You know, it's the very first major building you see as you're going down, you know, C Street into Virginia City. And is that something that a lot of schools were using, or is that just we're lucky to have this one beautiful example of it here?
2: It was very unique to this area. In our exhibit that we have celebrating the 150th, which will be up for the next 2 years, we do have some blueprints up talking about the construction, but those were actually recreated for a feasibility study on saving the building in the 80s, I believe. Mm-hmm. And because the original blueprints don't exist. To the best that we know, the architect, C.M. Bennett, took his design from some pretty landmark buildings that were constructed in the East Coast. So the East Coast had a lot of similar architecture, but mostly it came from France, this sort of design.
0: Nice. Wow.
2: Yeah.
4: Second Napoleon.
0: Second Empire.
1: So do you have any pictures that a person could obtain of the 4th Ward School that they could use to, you know, for the memorabilia or whatever?
0: Yeah. Your gift shop.
2: Absolutely.
1: That's what I was leading to. What's it called? A gift shop.
4: Put on the guests. It's our. We try to bring items, old school games, a lot of vintage diaries and pens.
1: Oh, sure.
4: And,
1: that sounds cool.
4: We have a nice collection of things and really good collection of Nevada books.
0: Excellent.
1: Yeah. Hey, if you're just coming on to the radio station right now, you're listening to 95.1 FM KNVC.org. And today we have guests from the Virginia City area 4th Ward School Museum. It's been around now almost 150 years. Lots and lots of history. And so, just in case you don't get it all, you can listen to it later on. It'll be available for you to listen to at knvc.org. You just go to the program schedule and you look for Carson Rural Communities, and you can look at the date and see what was played recently. So I like having that available because I can go back and listen to it later on. And then, of course, we have this on video as well, because I like to turn these into little podcasts for folks to listen to. Anyone can take it off their computer, and you guys can use it for your own use also.
2: Mm-hmm. Absolutely. That's great.
1: So I wanted to say thank you. You know, I'm going to come back to you in just a couple of minutes. I want Laura to read a couple of these things maybe for us.
0: And then, all right. So I'm excited about this because we're going to rock on down to Electric Avenue in Story County, where they are installing a new permanent traffic signal at the intersection of Electric Avenue and Milan Drive at the Tahoe-Reno Industrial Center, the Tri-Center, I guess, is what they call it. And that's expected to be operational in the coming days. So if you're out there, keep an eye out for that. Signals, part of the efforts to improve traffic flow and safety within the Tri-Center.
1: Yeah.
0: And from what you tell me, it's much needed, right?
1: Definitely. Yeah. Definitely needed. So, it's growing so fast out there.
0: Yeah. Motorists are encouraged to remain alert as crews complete the final stages of the project and the signal is placed into operation. Story County appreciates the cooperation and patience of Tri-Center businesses, employees, and drivers through that time. And so then, from there, we move on back to Dayton at the Pop Warner Fun Pasta Fundraiser. This is colorful pasta for the whole family. Support our players and cheerleaders. We've been talking about the tryouts in the last couple of shows, but now it's time to support them. So you want to go and enjoy some fun pasta in sports shapes? What do you know? An animal shapes, kid favorites, gourmet sauces. So you can just go that. They don't give a date here, do they?
1: No, I think it's an ongoing event right
0: now. Ongoing, okay.
1: I think.
0: Certainly go online and visit the Dayton Pop Warner website, and they will give you all the details. Now, do we want to talk about, since we're talking about children's events, do we want to commemorate the end of the last days of school?
1: Last day of school.
0: And who better to do that
1: summer
0: than school's out.
4: It's so funny. I call when I do the tours at the school, and I always say, well, I'm the principal of the school, and everyone looks at me funny. So the last day of school, Carson City, June 4th today.
0: Yay.
4: Congratulations
0: Yay.
4: To all Yay. The kiddos there. And Churchill County is June 5th tomorrow.
1: Tomorrow.
4: Wow. Congratulations to them.
1: Yes.
4: And Story County just had it, May 29th.
1: Yes, they're out already.
4: Congratulations to all the kids over there, too.
1: Aren't they lucky? So, they're out already.
4: They're out.
0: Yes.
1: Thank you for reading that.
0: Thank you.
1: Let's get back to some of the events that have happened in the past. You know, we have the Kids Festival coming.
4: Correct.
1: And that, again, is on the 20th, right?
4: Mm-hmm. Correct, yeah.
1: And is that a free event?
4: It's free for the kids.
1: Okay.
4: It's just the adults, the parents, have to pay $9.
1: Okay. Okay.
4: Which is our admissions, but the whole museum is open.
1: Oh, sure.
4: And, yes, so...
1: Wow.
4: And they get goodies, too. They're going to get a tote bag with our 150th anniversary kids' fair, 6th annual.
2: Yeah, and we got a fun sticker, too, so,
1: mm-hmm.
2: Yeah.
1: Yeah. Cool.
4: Our next event is July 4th for our...
0: Oh. Gosh, yes, that's a big
4: course,
0: deal.
1: 250 years.
2: Yeah, 150 for us, 250 for the U.S.
1: Wow.
2: Yeah.
1: Won't be able to forget that one, huh?
2: Right, yeah.
4: So that is an excellent, I mean, I love that event because we open our balconies once a year.
0: I have done this. This is a fantastic.
4: Yes.
1: And you have fireworks.
4: Yeah. We have Virginia City is known about
1: the parade.
4: Fireworks and the parade.
1: The parade.
4: And we also open the mansard roof where the old gym used to be.
0: I've been up there too.
4: On
0: that
4: the
0: is so cool.
4: Side
0: yes.
4: of the building, east north.
0: Yeah.
4: And we have limited seats, our 50 seats this year, and we have entertainment with the Golden
2: Vandals. Yeah.
4: Vandals,
2: okay.
4: Thank you.
0: Yeah.
1: The Golden Vandals.
2: Yeah.
1: That's a band, right?
2: Yeah.
1: Okay.
4: Food.
1: And what I asked to make sure.
0: Yeah. Oh, yes. I've done this event twice, and usually it's because I have guests in town, and, you know, you're desperate to show them what can be done in this part of the world.
1: There's so much.
0: And there's much around 4th of July, but I always do, I try to, you know, do that. And what makes it really special is that normally when you go see fireworks, you're craning your neck and you're looking up in the sky, but here, because of the fireworks are being in the Comstock, they're, you know, that's where they're going off. You're actually like at the level of the burst.
4: Right.
0: You know, you're
4: eye
0: just
4: level.
1: Isn't that
0: eye
1: cool?
0: Level. Yes. It's awesome.
1: That is really fun.
0: Yeah.
1: A lot of fun.
4: And tickets.
1: Great family event.
0: Mm-hmm. Yeah.
4: And tickets, they can reserve the tickets through our website, fourthwordschool.org.
1: Very good. Very good. Now, we have just a couple more things, I think, to be read.
0: Sure. Yep.
1: Okay. We got that yard sale coming up.
0: We have a yard sale that benefits the Judy Project. That is a wonderful nonprofit. This yard sale is happening this weekend, June 6th, 8 to 4 p.m. It's out at 400 Cemetery Road, Dayton. And again, if you want to find out more about that, just go to the Judy Project website. They will, you know, it's really a wonderful event to support a very excellent local nonprofit.
1: I love the peacocks.
0: Yeah. Do we want to go to,
1: Yep.
0: more red, white, and blue? Here we have the Carson Valley Quilt Guild. We'll be doing a quilt show from this coming weekend, June 6th and the 7th. Stitching Our Stars and Stripes is the theme. That is going to be in the Douglas County Community and Senior Center out there in Gardnerville. So that one looks like something to really to check out, too.
1: Sure.
0: And last but not least, on Sunday, June 7th, it's Kids Day Out. The Cultural Foundation of Douglas County is putting this one together. It is going to be a wonderful day of vendors, food trucks, mobile bar, and that's at Heritage Park. 11 a.m. to 2 p.m. So bring a water balloon. There's going to be a water balloon fight. So that's popular.
1: That's kind of fun, isn't it? Yes. So thank you so much, Laura, for reading those for us. You know, I think we've got them all on here. But I just want to, is it okay to share a phone number for folks to call you at the museum?
4: Absolutely.
1: What's that phone number?
4: 775-847-0975.
1: Cool. And then fourthwardschool.org.
2: Yes.
1: They have a lot of resources, and I'm always fascinated with the history of the Virginia City area and the Comstock Lode. It's very good information to check out if you're really a history buff like I am. And I thoroughly enjoy reading the information and going up to visit, and it's just fun. Every family member, all your guests, when they come out to visit, need to do it.
0: They should. Know? They definitely should.
1: So I think it would be fun. So what else do we have, dearie?
0: Let's see if I can take a moment and honor our new underwriter. I'm going to push a button, and we're going to see if the studio survives.
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1: Ta-da!
0: Yay!
1: None of us have our headphones on, folks. Some folks don't want to hear their own voice. That's okay. And it's a lot easier if Laura can control all of that. And so thank you again to our underwriters, RSVP. Mm-hmm. They're a fantastic group. Yeah. They do so much for the community. And I want to say, we've got, about 2 more minutes?
0: 2 more minutes.
1: Cool. Yeah. Anything else either one of you want to add?
4: Well, definitely keep us in mind, Nevada World, Northern Nevada World. I know the destination is up in Virginia City, but it's such a beautiful town.
1: It's a drive. It's a beautiful drive through Six Mile Canyon.
4: I agree.
0: What my friends, after we did the tea, we've decided we're going to get a room. You know, there's a lot of lovely motels and the McKay Mansion. You know, there's the bed and breakfasts. So we're going to go to the tea, and then we're going to spend the rest of the day enjoying Virginia City.
2: That's the way to do it.
4: That's the way to do it. I agree.
1: Yeah. So much history.
4: And yes, our events, like we said, the Kids Fair, our 4th of July. Then is our...
2: We've got swing dancing coming up in September.
0: Mm-hmm. Oh, yeah.
4: But our biggest event we didn't mention is September 19th, about our 150th.
2: Yeah. So if you are looking forward to celebrating 150 years with us, definitely check out our website. We will be having our 150th gala.
0: Excellent.
1: That is so cool. Well, Thank you again for coming out here. Such I know it's a drive going from Virginia City to Carson City.
0: Hey,
1: it's
0: but such we, didn't, a we didn't do it in the winter, so.
1: I know. It's a beautiful drive. You're right. It was an absolutely gorgeous drive to drive there today. So thank you again for coming. And you're going to come back and see us.
4: Absolutely.
1: Closer to your event in September, right?
2: Yeah, yes. I'd love to.
1: Yes. Give us about 2 weeks before that so we can tell them all about it again.
4: Yep. It was very lovely. Thank you.
2: Thank you.
0: Thank you so much.
1: Thank you. Bye now. We love you. Bye.
0: Bye.

0: This is KNBC 95.1 FM in Carson City, and this is Mental Health Connections on KNBC. I'm Tamara Nance, and I'm a therapist in Carson City. This show is about a variety of subjects with a focus on mental health topics. We seek to provide information about local organizations who promote improved mental health, subjects of common concern, and various diagnoses and treatments. We are not offering advice, counsel, or therapy of any kind, but hope to inform and educate. Our guest today is Brenda Sandquist, Executive Director of Exquisite, a nonprofit here in Carson City that assists victims of human trafficking and domestic violence. Welcome, Brenda.
1: Good morning.
0: How are you doing today?
1: I'm good, thank you.
0: Good. Now, you were here a few months ago, and we talked quite a bit about Exquisite and who you are and what you do, but can you remind us?
1: Yes, we are a nonprofit here in Carson City with the hub in Carson City. We do serve the Northern Nevada rural areas, specifically designed to walk alongside women and youth and men who are survivors and victims of human trafficking, sexual exploitation, sexual assault, and domestic violence, and how all of those sometimes co-mingle, but how we can be a resource to them and empower them for the next steps in their life.
0: It's not a topic commonly talked about.
1: Yeah, it is something I think people feel uncomfortable talking about, which we should not be uncomfortable talking about it because it's people's lives. A lot of times people are in the middle of some pretty drastic and pretty dangerous situations. And if we just look away, they're left alone to try to navigate what they're going through on their own. And so to me, it's like we need to see people beyond what they're showing us. We need to see in their eyes and the pain and then give them that, I always feel like just given the opportunity to be seen, believed, listened to, and then how can we walk alongside them? But yeah, as a society, I think we don't want to have to realize that there are some really negative, ugly things that happen to people. And if we don't look at it, maybe we don't have to deal with it. But I do have this mantra I will probably say every time you talk with me is if you become aware of something that stirs your heart, then you got to choose what you're going to do about that. And so to me, it's like we need to help people. It could be their very life. So it's important to recognize it.
0: And these things are going on in our communities.
1: Yeah. Yeah.
0: It's not just happening 1,000 miles away or 10,000 miles away. Mm-hmm. It's happening in our communities, mm-hmm. and it impacts everybody, whether we know it or not, mm-hmm. and it impacts the children.
1: Yeah, that ripple effect in the home. Yeah. Mm-hmm. No, it is. It's everywhere. I think that it's easy for us to go, oh, this is something that happens in a third world country. What happens behind closed doors is none of our business. But what if something really horrible is happening behind closed doors that someone can't get away from and they're trapped because, you know, that's their roof over their head. That's where their children sleep. That's where their food comes from, all that. And if you're kept controlled by an individual in a home and we just ignore that, you can't just insert yourself into that, but you can at least recognize it and be a resource for that person. And then, but sex trafficking, yes, it happens in our neighborhoods. I will give you a current, it's not really sex trafficking, but it's a ripple effect of a couple weeks ago when a man here in Carson City was arrested by the FBI for having over 500 images of kids under 10, child sexual abuse material that he was distributing and watching. 500 images under 10, that's got to disturb your heart. And he's a local businessman. We can't be okay with that. Right. And that happened right here within the last less than 3 weeks ago from today, you know, so current. That's a current thing. You wouldn't think that would be a part of what's in your neighborhood, but it was and is.
0: And if somebody, well, first of all, can you give us a definition of sex trafficking or human trafficking?
1: Well, it is kind of a broad term, but it's someone that controls another person and they sell them. Basically, there's always monetary. It's always monetized. So someone that doesn't have control over the sale of their body, And someone else is profiting off of that. And that's not just a one-time occurrence. I mean, it's over and over and over. You can sell a drug one time. You can sell a person multiple times over and over and over and over, day in and day out, without, you know, and when you become the product of that kind of an environment, you have such no value to who you are because you're demeaned by it just as a product. You're a product for sale.
0: And you are a victim. It's not a choice that you're making. Correct. Because sometimes people are judgmental. Like, how can you allow that to happen to yourself?
1: Right. No, you don't have a choice. In these situations, and I will even say in the situations for when it happens within the home, you don't have a choice. You are not there by choice. And, you know, I probably said this last time we talked when we had a visit, but the women and even kids now that we've interviewed, first sexually exploited in some way at age 3. So when you have your life start out that way, that's just normal for you. We had a young girl not too long ago. She was 14 and she was raped violently by an older gentleman. And, say that word lightly, gentlemen. But she said, isn't that what I have to do? Isn't that normal? If they took me out for, you know, for fun, don't I have to do that? And we're like, no, you do not have to do that. So it's normalized as a young person, but then you get into a vulnerable situation. If that's your home, your roof over your head, or someone has taken you and you are in a place like in sex trafficking, I know that people think, oh, it's in a cargo place and they're chained to the wall and everything. And a lot of times they're chained to the wall, but it's a psychological chain. And that's equally as confining. So no, it's not by choice at all. And that's hard to like for society to go, why don't you just leave? Can you leave a burning car if you're stuck in the trunk and there's no one around? You can't do it by choice. So it's a hard one. And I think you have to have a lot of patience. We also have this statistic, which takes 8 to 12 times for you to actually be able to leave a situation. But those are 8 to 12 positive engagements. So it's really important for us as advocates and people that care in the community to be kind. Because if we judge them or cause them to go in some sort of a negative response by our response, then we go back to the first, you know, you start all over. It has to reset. So it's a slow process, a kind process, a non-judgmental process for people to become whole.
0: You can just imagine the degree of confusion a person would have about who do you trust? What is normal? Do I have any authority at all or autonomy over my own life?
1: Mm-hmm. Absolutely. All of that.
0: Right.
1: That's where that trust is really important. But that takes time. And that's a responsibility we have, right? We have to be that trusting person that will just keep our hand out and always make sure that we love them right where they're at with no strings attached, no conditions, because they're testing the water, so to speak. Are you really going to be that person? Are you going to abandon me or reject me just like everybody else has? So that guard is always up. And so it's very difficult. And then in a confinement of sex trafficking, that's got a lot of violence around it. So they're controlled by violence and, you know, controlled by having even something to eat or water. So there's a lot of that comes in. So you don't have any choices, really. You don't.
0: It also makes me think about out in the general community, you know, if you see somebody who doesn't look well, maybe won't make eye contact, maybe they're with somebody and that person isn't letting them out of their sight, these kinds of things, we can be careful about judging people and judging somebody's dress or mannerisms, or we don't know what's going on. We don't know what kind of mental illness might be going on or other controlling factors, including violence, sex trafficking, domestic violence, all of these things.
1: It's important to recognize those signs and symptoms that you might see. And you can feel it. You can see it in their eyes, but don't insert yourself into it if it could be a dangerous situation. So knowing the right next steps, like calling an authority or, hey, this looks off, calling us, we can, try to help. But Yeah, you don't want to insert yourself into a situation, especially a trafficker. They're not nice people.
0: Right. You don't need to insert yourself, but you also don't need to be judgmental.
1: Absolutely not.
0: You don't need to have a bullying attitude, which even adults sometimes have. Right. We really don't need to have that attitude with people. Mm-hmm. 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This is Mental Health Connections on KNVC. I'm Tamara Nance, and our guest today is Brenda Sandquist, Executive Director of Exquisite, a nonprofit here in Carson City that assists victims of human trafficking and domestic violence. So I wanted to ask you about any updates. I know you had a couple of trainings in January, and the district attorney was involved, mm-hmm. law enforcement was involved.
1: Mm-hmm. Yeah, we've had a couple of really good engagements with our community. We did do a training with all, like what you were just talking about, just letting people know the pathway from a survivor, victim of human trafficking in particular, but also pertains to domestic violence. But what does that look like from first engagement with law enforcement, going through the process of even perhaps going to the ER to get some help, to getting a good prosecution with the DA, to a justice situation for the individual who's been the violator of someone's life. So that went really well. It was a 3-hour training. And it was really well received, and we're going to do it again. We also did an awareness piece on April 29th here in Carson, Denham Day. We did have our current district attorney, who's actually going to be running for judge. He's going to be an amazing judge here in our community. But Denham Day originated in Italy in the late 1990s, where a woman was taking her driver's test. She was 18 years old. Her driving instructor was 45, and he took her out to a quarry and raped her. She turned him in, did all the right things, right? And so he got off, actually, long story short, because she had to be compliant and consent to the rape because she had tight jeans on. So therefore, the judge said, you must have participated. And that began a movement then in Italy, in the Italian parliament, to this day, the last Wednesday of every April. People come together and go, this is not okay. It doesn't matter what you wear. It's not okay to rape somebody. And our theme this year was Rape Culture Ends With Me. And so that was really a good awareness piece that we did here in Carson, and we'll continue to do. It's sometimes people just don't think about it. It doesn't matter what you wear. I don't care if you have no clothes on or little clothes on. That does not give you permission to rape somebody. So in our mantra now, we're saying rape culture, it will end with us. So that was one other thing we did. Recently, too, we're doing a new engagement. We haven't actually met yet. We're in the beginning stages, but pulling together a new multidisciplinary team here in Carson City as a hub, but it'll be for the rurals. So we're pulling together the Carson City SET team, the street enforcement team, the Carson City investigators, the FBI, the human trafficking task force up in Reno, the hospital. We're going to get the hospital and the ER together, the Child Advocacy Center, and the casino security teams, all coming together in a team concept to make a difference here in our community. And so I'm pretty excited about that one. I think that as we all come together, sit with an equal voice at the table and see the trends that are happening and how we can know each other and how we can support our community, I think it's going to be a powerful team coming together. We also want to add the tribal police, because they see a lot too. So that's just something we just want to continue to make those efforts into what sex trafficking looks like here in our community, make people aware of what that looks like, or even the people on this team and their teams as well. So that's brand new. Our first meeting is in July. So I'm pretty excited how that's going to turn out.
0: I mean, that sounds like an incredible amount of progress in a really short period of time. Mm-hmm. And is a lot of this due to your advocacy?
1: Mm-hmm. Yeah, it's, I have this, I don't know what it is, but boy, when I start seeing something that's needed, I run after it pretty hard. And so the wonderful thing about this one is I met Captain Lowe, who's with Carson City Sheriff's Office and the investigator. And he goes, I have the same passion. So just together, this team itself has been pulled together in 2 weeks. And then the meeting is going to be in July. So it's going to be very targeted agenda. So we're not wasting anybody's time. But yeah, it's moving fast. Sometimes when things move fast, I know that's exactly where we need to be. It is going to be directed by me and Exquisite, and then bringing all these agencies together, which I'm pretty excited about. And they're all excited to be at the table. Again, everybody has value. And sometimes the hospital doesn't know what the law enforcement are doing. And so bringing them all together at one setting, and then with the Child Advocacy Center also, they are the ones that interviewed the kids that have been sexually violated. So having all that in one room, we're only going to meet probably four times a year, but having a powerful conversation and then knowing each other. So when something happens, we know who to call, and we have a trusted partner in who to call. And then it extends out to then all these people are going to need mental health help. You know, it can just ripple out from there. But we'll start with that core group for sure. And yeah, I'm pretty excited about it.
0: So earlier you mentioned that you were having a program involving children.
1: Mm-hmm. Yeah. So we have decided, I actually did some work with some middle school kids in Carson here, and I looked at them, and you can just see some of them have difficult home lives and difficult navigation things in life. So met a young woman who's a life coach, and she wanted to do something for kids too. And she goes, I don't want to charge for it. I want to just give back to the community. So we are coming together for that to begin to just give them leadership tools, empowering them at self-confidence as you're moving through life to make good choices. And just at a middle school age, right? Because those kids are, there's a lot of trauma in the middle school. There's a lot of girls that are fighting. There's a lot of, situations at home that are just difficult. So what if we could empower them a little bit to be really good within themselves and confident and have value in who they are? What would that do to change their life? And so we're doing that. We're starting this whole summer. We are going to do, we're going to do a little meal with them at the end of every lesson. And then each lesson will just build on itself and even help them with goal setting, just to give them something different than what they've had in their own environment. And then we also want to do like a little resource bag that they'll take home every week. That'll just, everybody have the same thing. So it could have personal items for them, some food insecurity items, those kind of things that they can take home. And then we'll also do a charm bracelet for them. So as they go through, they can choose their own charm and make their own bracelet. That will be a remembrance for them. So I think it's going to be a really good, powerful thing for some young women that we can invest in. And I'm pretty sure that's going to make a difference in their life. We want them to be so empowered that they'll remember this time and they'll want to come back, and they'll remember that we invested in them, and they'll remember they have self confidence and value, and that they can do good things in life. So that's this summer too.
0: That they have choices, mm-hmm. regardless yeah. of the messages that they might get at home yep. or from peers at school, mm-hmm. or maybe even from the school itself. Yep. Yep. They do have choices. They have the right to say no. They have the right to say yes. They have the right to say yes to education mm-hmm. and anything else they want to do.
1: Absolutely.
0: And they can manage their emotions mm-hmm. and set goals. All of those things are so important. Mm-hmm. And you're right. They're not getting it.
1: No, in their home lives. Most of the kids that we will serve will have difficult home situations. So there's just that layer of care that we can provide, and a safe space too, as a place that's safe.
0: Right.
1: Yeah.
0: 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This is Mental Health Connections on KNVC. I'm Tamara Nance, and our guest today is Brenda Sandquist, Executive Director of Exquisite, a nonprofit here in Carson City that assists victims of human trafficking and domestic violence. So you've had a lot of changes, a lot of progress just in the last few months, mm-hmm. because the word's getting out there mm-hmm. about what you're doing. And that these things are happening in our communities.
1: Mm-hmm. Yeah, and that's what my heart is mm-hmm. that I hope we don't have clients because we've done a good enough job that we help enough people that's an unrealistic goal because it's always going to be there, but that doesn't mean we can't help. And so just to be that resource, to be that safe place. One of the kids we met recently, they were in detention and we went over there and the girl looked at one of my team members. She goes, I knew that if I called you, you show up because you always show up. And that's what we need to do. We need as a community to show up. Mm-hmm. What does that look like? Everybody's got a different responsibility, but show up. See people beyond what you see. See people for who they are because we might save their life. You just don't know what people are going through. So it's important to show up. It's important to be there and to be a positive influence to those in our sphere, in our ability to see.

0: can be those ones that will help guide and be kind and help those little souls that have been hurt. And so we need everybody at the table. We do. But this team definitely will be part of that justice that we need. And I'm pretty powerful about that, or passionate about that, that I believe justice is very important and we need to hold the perpetrators accountable. Absolutely.
1: And that also is empowering to the people who are victims. Mm-hmm. When they see that the community is taking it seriously mm-hmm. and cares enough to yeah. do something, not just get them out of the home or wherever mm-hmm. they are, but to actually hold people accountable.
0: Mm-hmm. And that we'll show up and we'll actually do what we say.
1: Right.
0: Yeah.
1: So what can the average person do if they see something that they know is off mm-hmm. in their neighborhood or school or something?
0: Again, earlier I said be safe. I think that if you, you know, make a report, there's our most team here in Carson City. They will come and they will check things out that seem off. We should never insert ourselves into a dangerous situation because that just makes things bigger. Call Exquisite, call Advocates Against Domestic Violence, anybody who helps with those kind of services. You can just call them and go, hey, this seems off. What do I do? But biggest thing, I think, is become aware. When you become aware, then you're going to see things differently. You're going to see, oh, that person looks a little off, or why aren't they looking me in the eye? Sometimes a smile can do a world of, you know, good. And so being a resource, that's what we want to be, that people could at least call us. If I don't have the ability to serve that person the way that they need it, I am going to partner with somebody who can. And so, like, the mental health issue and need is great. Having someone come alongside them and just help them process all those things. As a community, though, I think just be aware. We had a conversation with one law enforcement person in, I'll say, a South County. And they go, we don't have that here. The comment that was made back to them is like, have you not recognized it? Do you not see it? Maybe if you looked at it differently, you would see it differently. He goes, oh, you're right. So I think awareness is huge. And so, yeah, we want to do some more awareness campaigns and training along that. So I think just if you're aware, you're just a better citizen also to give someone help.
1: And I think part of the awareness, even though it seems like a very small thing, is that people still make jokes about women, mm-hmm. about women's bodies, about women's intellect. Mm-hmm. Mm-hmm. And these things seem harmless to some people, but it still feeds the attitude that women are not as good,
0: yep.
1: that women serve a purpose. Mm-hmm. And we can shut that down.
0: Absolutely. And that's why I loved our thing with rape culture ends with us. Mm-hmm. That kind of demeaning verbiage should end with us. And as women, right? If you hear that, then we should shut that down and stand alongside the poor woman who's just been demeaned by someone else. Right. That's something we can do. Absolutely. I have a passion about that as well.
1: And men can shut it down too.
0: Absolutely. And they should, because you know what? If they could really do that voice, that would even be more powerful than another woman. If another man can tell another man that's not okay, how powerful would that be? I will say the DA is that kind of person. He will shut it down, and he would do that. We have a lot of good men that will do that. And yeah, you're right. Absolutely. I do think that that's a powerful angle to have. I think men should rise up, absolutely, and not be the part of the problem, but part of the solution.
1: And we all can be guilty of sexist language, mm-hmm. sexist comments, mm-hmm. and we need to knock it off.
0: Absolutely.
1: We really do, because it matters.
0: It does.
1: It does demean people, mm-hmm. and it gives people who are up to some serious no good permission.
0: Yep.
1: They think it does.
0: They get away with it.
1: Yeah.
0: Yeah.
1: They think
0: well,
1: it does.
0: I don't like the word. I mean, that poor 14-year-old girl, isn't it normal for me to have to do that? No, we should not normalize any of that kind of behavior. It's not right, and we should stop it. 100%. I agree.
1: If people want to contact you, mm-hmm. what's the best way to do that?
0: Well, we have a couple ways. Our main line is 775-434-7070. We also have our own 24-hour hotline, which is 775-434-7255. Our website is exquisite.org, and that is spelled X-Q-U-I-S-I-T-E.org. My email is brenda@exquisite.org.

0: poeticsquisite.org. You can email us that way.
1: How can people help your nonprofit?
0: What we just said, please stand up for the people. That's number one. That helps all of us. We always can use donations to continue to just be able to do the work that we do. This summer with those kids, we want to provide a meal. So if you wanted to bring pizza, that'd be great. Kids love pizza. Once it's only once a week. So those are some ways that you could find out different ways to volunteer. Some of our events that come up, we would need some just volunteers to help setting up, tearing down, you know, that kind of thing. We do have a golf tournament in October, and that we always have volunteers and need sponsors for. We love to give back to our law enforcement, first responders. So last year we provided 8 teams with just come out and play because we appreciate what you do for our community. So those are a few different ways, but you could just call us and we can, like, everybody has their own strengths and what they like to do. So we could just talk about what you like to do.
1: And most people can take time out from their busy lives. We're all busy to look around and think about where the needs are in the community and do something.
0: Absolutely. Every agency that serves people needs help. Mm-hmm. Every agency. So whatever stirs your heart, right? Whatever stirs your heart, you should call them and say, how can I help you? Absolutely. If everybody could do something, man, what a difference we'd make.
1: Every little bit counts. It really does. Yeah,
0: and
1: you and I
0: up.
1: Both have seen that.
0: And yeah, adds up, it. Right? Yeah. Because it's overwhelming if you're doing it alone. But together, man, we can do a lot.
1: Yeah. Thank you so much, Brenda, for being here.
0: Yeah.
1: It's so good to talk to you.
0: Yeah. Thank you for having me.
1: 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We seek to provide information about local organizations who promote better mental health, subjects of common concern, and various diagnoses and treatments. We are not offering advice, counsel, or therapy of any kind. If you are experiencing a mental health emergency, please call 911. The Suicide and Crisis Lifeline can be reached at 988. If you have any questions for me, Tamara Nams, I can be reached at 415-302-0056. Thanks very much for joining us today.

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2: 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This Friday, we've got a special show dedicated to knowing the candidates for Nevada Assembly District 40. That's the district that represents Carson City. The seat's been held by P.K. O'Neill for the past 12 years, and with his retirement, there's a change in our future. 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

Welcome, welcome to the awesome 80s here on KNVC 95.1 FM. I'm your host, Monica, and I'm coming to you live from Carson City, Nevada. Thanks so much for joining me today on this hot, steamy day in Carson. But as they like to say, some like it hot. It's time to step into the 80s.

let me catch my breath. That was Wham with Bad Boys. And I hope you liked that starting lineup and it got you off your chair, getting some cardio in for the day. You know, some of those songs, I have to say, brought me back to the club days, and it was fun. So I hope you're having fun, too. And, you know, we have a visitor here at the station. A shout-out goes to Sebastian. I hope you're having fun, and this song is for you.

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And that was Till Tuesday with Voices Carry. You know, I've heard people say they thought it said it's so scary, but I just recently heard a new one. Somebody thought it said Sister Carrie. So that is a new one. It gave me a really good laugh. I thought, I don't know what you heard, but when I do hear it, I kind of hear Sister Carrie as well. We also had before that the Weather Girls, It's Raining Men, and Laura here at the station was getting her dance on with that. So I hope you enjoyed that set. And if you do enjoy the programs and songs here on KNVC, please consider helping us keep the awesomeness going. 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

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Tell them you heard it on KNVC.

And that was Wet, Wet, Wet with Angel Eyes. I love that song. Well, I am signing off for this week's Awesome 80s. Thanks so much for joining me. I hope you have a great Thursday and an awesome weekend ahead. And now I do have a final special song dedication. I just found out that Peebo Bryson passed away the other day. He was 75. I want to thank him for sharing his beautiful voice with us. And here he is with Roberta Flack to end the show. Bye for now.

0: 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It's Jamie with your BAC Arts and Culture Info. Thank you, thank you, thank you, Carson City, for all of your support and the wonderful 50-year Golden Jubilee celebration. What a party. Please follow our Facebook page as the thank yous and announcements continue to get posted. Levitt Amp Carson City 2026 lineup is rolling out too. Your summer Saturdays are locked in at the BAC. And some of your favorites that you asked for are returning to the festival stage. 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Something new is poetry open mic in the exhibition hall every second Tuesday with the Spoken Views Collective. And another Loud as Folk live concert is on the calendar with Buffalo Nickels and Dirty Laundry. Ooh, it's the blues, baby. Wild Horse Children's Theater opens Madagascar.
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3: 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I'm Molly Moser, I'm your host, and we've got another solid mix lineup this week featuring new submissions, an archive poll, and Canyon Club sample to round things out. 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And follow us. High Desert Music has a Facebook page. We got the updates, featured artists, and more. Kicking things off is Dusty King, Till the Wheels Fall Off. Dusty is a Reno singer-songwriter, and this song was inspired by family traditions passed down through generations. He shared that his grandparents had a back porch in Tahoe where family would gather, swap stories, and listen to his grandmother sing old cowboy and folk songs. I love it. Years later, the same kind of tradition lives on at his own home, and somewhere in that connection, this song came together. So here's Dusty King with Till the Wheels Fall Off.

Till the Wheels Fall Off by Dustin King on KMVC 95.1 FM High Desert Music. And next up, Ed Colburn with Young Again. Ed recently made a move to Reno. Welcome. After spending years in Chicago and Southern California, he says this song of his captures that moment of realizing you're not quite young anymore. Oh, and reflecting on carefree days growing up in Chicago, running through the alleyways, and remembering the past through a lens that's both nostalgic and a little sarcastic. And after decades of writing and playing music, Ed is now stepping into a new chapter here in Northern Nevada. Welcome, Ed Colburn, with his song, Young Again. I wish.

Ed Colburn, Young Again on High Desert Music. Up next, I'm really excited for this one. This is Jennifer Grant, and her song, it's called In Another Life. Now, Jennifer, she's another independent country artist based right here in the Reno, Nevada area. And she's been building her presence in the local music scene with honest songwriting, big dreams, and yes, as she puts it, if your dreams don't scare you, they're probably not big enough. Love it. Jennifer Grant with In Another Life.

In Another Life by Jennifer Grant, playing on High Desert Music, broadcasting straight from the Brewery Arts Center, KNVC 95.1 FM. Let's dive into the archives now. This week, we're pulling a track from Reno punk rock favorites, Boss Daughter with Away. Now, Boss Daughter, or Bossy D, I love it, as a lot of fans know them, has been one of Reno's hardest working underground bands since 2014. And they've played hundreds of shows across seven countries, sharing stages with major punk acts while building a reputation for high energy performances, big hooks, and songs that balance chaos, humor, and real life. That's the way to go. Here's Boss Daughter, or Bossy D, with Away.

0: 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This week on the line with us, we have Everett Brando, and he's going to be filling us in with all of the happenings, the events that are going on around the whole region, not just Carson, but we got Reno, we got Truckee, we've got Dayton, we've got Fallon, everywhere probably. Everett, how about you fill us in on everything that's going on and how's it going?
1: Hey, Molly, it's been going pretty good. Last time I was on, we talked about one of Annabelle and Desert Scrub's show, and well, I got another one. They're actually going to be over at Picnic Pub and Patio on June 6th, so it's a Saturday at 7. They're going to be over there with Designs. I haven't heard Designs, but I'm excited to hear what kind of genre they are.
0: Yeah, that sounds different and new right there.
1: Yeah, then we got the Turkey Buzzards over at the Nevada Museum of Art for their first Thursdays that they do with the Loudest Folk over there with, like, Spike McGuire, and that's going to be on June 4th. Love going to those with for the Nevada Museum of Art, their first Thursdays. They always have some really good bands, but it's at, like, usually at 5 o'clock, and it's only about an hour. So it's not something you have to stay out late for, which I can appreciate.
0: Yeah, especially on the weeknights and all that. But yeah, that's a hot event too, Loudest Folk. I've heard about that.
1: Oh yeah, they're always a good time. And they're always very kid-friendly. And there's usually a brewery sponsoring it too. And you get like a group ticket for going in.
0: That's awesome.
1: Then I wanted to throw out your open mic over at the Dayton Tap House on June 6th. That starts at 7.
0: Thank you, Everett. Yeah, we are getting revved back up for the month, and it's every first and third Saturday. And I would love to see you out there one of these days. No pressure, but it'd be cool because I'd love to meet you in person. And then
1: yeah, that would be fantastic.
0: And I gotta come in your neck of the woods too. So, but yeah, thanks. Yeah, we got the open mic coming up and running, and it'll be a good time, and, you know, it's getting warmer out and everything, so people will probably want to stay inside and where it's a little bit cooler, at least in the evening. I don't know. It's been a hot weekend, so.
1: Yeah, and open mics are always fun because you get to see a lot of different talents come out and play, so you never know what to expect.
0: Is there any specific event this summer that you're looking forward to, Everett?
1: Honestly, I am a huge Art Town fan, and so those always just get me going because it's the whole month of July. It is a festival, but it really feels like you're living in a festival when you're in Reno or around, and you just get everything going, and every day there's something fun going on.
0: Yeah, then, and I love how it lasts all month long. There's something for everyone there, and I know there's going to be a couple local musicians, a couple solo shows that are going to be coming up on there too.
1: Yeah, they've got some really good like free shows. The opening act for the first night is going to be Smash Mouth over in Rancho San Rafael. And wow, it's a free concert that they're putting on over there.
0: Wow, Smash Mouth. Okay, I wasn't expecting that. Hey, yeah. And, you know, where do you recommend for our listeners out there, if they want to check out, you know, obviously there's ourtown.com, all that, but if there's other ways our listeners and musicians, they can check out other gigs that are going on in the area, I mean, where do you recommend they look?
1: Yeah, well, you know, so I started Local Sound, which is an app for people to find everything going on around them. So if they download Local Sound, they'll be able to see all the events, open mics. Everything from Art Town is on there. You can even pull it open as a map, and anybody can go on there and post too. There's no pay to promote. There's no algorithm telling you what to watch. It's just whatever's going on around you.
0: That's brilliant. And that's something I think we all need in that community, just to collaborate on those type of events. That's really cool, man.
1: Yeah.
0: Well, thank you, Everett, for joining us. We love having you on the show.
1: Thanks, Molly. Appreciate it.
0: And now for this week's Canyon Club sample. 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And this week's Canyon Club sample is Jason King Rojas. And this song is called Chain. So Jason, he's a native Nevadan and an accomplished singer, songwriter, and a guitarist whose influences range from the Allman Brothers to Led Zeppelin and everything in between. His soulful approach to songwriting and performance comes through every note. Check it out. Jason King Rojas on the Canyon Club with his song, Chain.
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0: 95.1 KMVC thanks TJ's Corner Cafe for joining our radio community. 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
1: Well, this is the song that tells a true story. And Andy challenged me to write a COVID-19 love song. And it just so happens, the story of my life is a true COVID-19 love song. I was supposed to play up at South Shore in January at the Sky Forest. It was December, actually. And there was a major snowstorm that came up that wouldn't allow me to do it, but I promised I'd come back in May to play again, and now it's the COVID-19 that's stopping me and Marlene from meeting each other. But you know what they say, true love will find a way, and that's what this song is all about, and it tells the true story called Marlene.

Let's go.

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3: Welcome, friends, to another edition of Economic Update, a weekly program devoted to the economic dimensions of our lives and those of our children. I'm your host, Richard Wolff. Today I want to do two things. I want to talk to you about two important strikes in which large groups of working people are fighting to change the situation we all find ourselves in. I find people able and willing to hurt their own income, jeopardize, therefore, the things they hold dear in terms of finance, in order to make a point, in order to get a job that is more accommodating to real people's real needs. They're kind of heroes and heroines for me. So the first one is huge. It's the 50,000 nurses that are members of British Columbia Nurses Union. My apology. British Columbia Nurses Union in our northern neighbor, Canada. They have voted 98%+ to authorize a strike and to empower their leaders to call job actions and all kinds of preliminary steps to a strike. And they're doing that mostly because their workloads make it impossible for them to provide the kind of care they were trained to provide, they want to provide, and that the health of the people of Canada, particularly those in British Columbia, deserve and require. Authorization to pay them properly and to give them the proper work conditions is what they are fighting. Government entities that want to save money as if they were businesses are making a terrible mistake in the way they run the hospitals and the healthcare. And the nurses have the courage, since they're right on the front lines, to stand up and to say so and to demand smaller workloads, more staffing, and so on. The second strike is already underway as I prepare this talk today. It's 3,500 workers who work in the Long Island Railroad. It's the largest commuter rail system in the United States, bringing hundreds of thousands of people from Long Island into New York City every day. And they too, having been working under a contract that they want renewed, that is now timing, in the right time to renew it, are discovering that, yeah, up again, the managers, the people who run, are interested in their money, in their profitability, in the pressures they face, and they want basically to sacrifice the workers in terms of what they offer. And the workers won't have it. And I want to remind folks, workers are the majority in our country. They ought to have the respect and the power that goes with that. Okay, this is a reasonable way to get me into the second topic today. Unemployment is rising in the United States, has been now for a bit, and will promises to do so in the months ahead. I want to talk to you today, then, in the time that remains, both in the first half and in the second, to explain the economics of unemployment, and to do so in a way that I don't think most of you have heard or understood, because it hasn't been presented to you as it should have been. So here we go. First, as of April 2026, the latest statistics we have, the official rate of unemployment in the United States is 4.3%. In other words, that's the percentage of our total labor force that is currently unemployed according to the government's systematic collection of the data on which these numbers are based. Well, let me put that in more human terms. How many people, therefore, are unemployed in the United States? Well, 4.3% of a labor force currently estimated to be 170 million people, just shy of half of our population. That works out to 7.4 million Americans. Please let the number sink in. 7.4 million people. That's almost the population of New York City. It is more people than exist in many countries around the world. Okay? 7.4 million people. And let me be clear with you so the statistics are not misunderstood. The government counts as unemployed only those people looking for a job now and not finding one. It doesn't count people, for example, in institutions, people in a hospital, people in the military, people in prison. All those people are not counted. You might think of them as unemployed. I certainly do. But that's not what the government is counting. Only those people looking for work. If you're not looking, if you answer the questionnaire or you tell the officials in the unemployment office, you're not looking now. Or if you're in a category, say a retired person who's not, you're not counted either. Just the people looking for work and not getting it, 7.4 million Americans. Now let me drive home. When Mr. Trump, the president, says the economy is great, what in the world is he talking about? 7.4 million people are not working and want to and can't find a job. In many places, they won't get their unemployment compensation, if they're entitled to it, unless they can prove they're looking. They have to bring back a slip of paper from an employer saying, such and such a person approached me and I don't have a job for that person. So when the president says it's great, it's not. Here's another thing to think about. Many people over the last several years supported and endorsed the idea of immigration control and deporting millions of people by making the argument we can solve our unemployment problem if we put native people born here in the United States and give them the jobs and get rid of these foreigners who are taking jobs. So we did. We got rid of a lot of them, and we block any more of them from coming in. Is the unemployment going down as a result? No, it's going up. You know what that means? Immigration wasn't relevant. We scapegoated those poor folks coming here to do what generations of immigrants have tried to do by blaming them. We have had ups and downs of unemployment because that's what the employer class does. They have what they call business cycles. We have them ups and downs of the economy that depend on whether companies are expanding or contracting. And who makes a decision whether a company expands or contracts? The board of directors, the owners of the company, the capitalists, the employer class. And you want to know what's causing the unemployment these days? 30 years of moving jobs out of the United States, moving the factory to China or the warehouse to Malaysia or something to Brazil. Who knows? And who made those decisions? The same executives, the same employer class. They're the ones. Capitalism produces unemployment. It always has, whether the immigrants are up or down. Don't be fooled. Well, let's keep going. Let's talk about what unemployment means. 7.4 million of our fellow Americans are looking for work and not finding it. Here's something to understand in economics. If 7.4 million people are not working, they are not contributing their brains, their muscles, their energy to producing goods and services. But notice, they keep on consuming them. Unemployed people don't die. Unemployed people don't disappear. Unemployed people continue to eat, wear clothing, need shelter, and all the usual things all the rest of us do. But of course, if 7.4 million people are consuming but not producing, it must mean that the rest of us are producing but don't get to consume part of what we produce because it's taken over and used for the sustenance of the unemployed, unless we become a kind of population that kills off unemployed people. And we're not there yet. It's irrational socially to have some people wanting a job who don't work, being sustained by the people who have a job and who therefore have to give over part of what they produce to people who aren't themselves producing. The people who have their output taken away are not happy about it. And the people who have to depend on other people, they're not happy about it either. That's why they're looking for a job. It's an irrational arrangement. And let me point out the irrationality a second way. We have 7.4 million Americans without work. The Federal Reserve System has another statistic to keep in mind. It's called capacity utilization. It's what portion of the tools, equipment, factories, machines that we have available for production that are sitting idle, gathering rust and dust. You might be surprised. About a quarter, roughly 75%, three-quarters of our capacity we're using, but about a quarter of it sits idle. So let me tell you, 7.4 million people who want a job and can't get one, and a quarter of the tools, equipment, and raw materials needed for them to work with, they could produce enormously. They could make the working day shorter in this country because we'd have the extra output of all those extra people working. We wouldn't be wasting the tools, equipment, and raw materials. It's irrational to have unemployment, and capitalism has always produced and reproduced it time and time again. We've come to the end of the first half of today's show. Stay with me. We're going to talk about why we keep getting this unemployment and what we can do about it when we come back. Welcome back, friends, to the second half of today's Economic Update. We're devoting our program today mostly to the unemployment issue. Because unemployment is growing, because unemployment is, as I tried to show in the first half today, a fundamentally wasteful, irrational aspect of modern capitalism. I want to turn next to talk about why, in the end, we have unemployment. It's already implicit in what we've talked about, but now I want to put it straight out in straight English. In our type of capitalist system in which private enterprises are the way we organize the production of goods and services. The result of doing it that way is that employers, the U.S. Census Department again tells us 3% of our people, Americans, are employers. The other 97% are not. 3%, the employers, make the decision to hire. That is, most Americans, the overwhelming majority of Americans, if they have a job, have one because a private employer hired them. Yes, there are also government employers, and they act quite similarly, but we can focus on the overwhelming majority, which is private employers. And now here comes the economics to understand. The private employer only hires a worker if it is profitable to do so. For the employer, the question is, if I give Mary or John a job, whether it's for $20 an hour or $20 million a year, I want to know one thing. Does this decision where I spend money as an employer get me back more money? Is it a profitable investment to hire Mary or John? Why is this important? Because it means that we live in a capitalist system which makes employment hostage to profit. No profit, no job. Wow. Think about that, friends. You think about it simply, you'll capture its essence. Profits flow to the employer. Wages and salaries flow to the workers. To say that we will only hire a worker if it's profitable means that whether or not wages and salaries go to the vast majority of the people, the big majority, depends on a decision made by a tiny minority, the 3% employers. They decide to hire us, we get a job. They decide not to hire us, we lose a job. We don't get one in the first place. You ought to wonder, if you think you live in a democratic society, whether what I just told you is consistent with democracy. I'll save you time. It isn't. Not even close. Where and how could you ever justify, if you believe in democracy, allowing 3% of our people to make the decisions of employment for pretty much everybody else, or the dependence of all those employees who depend on the wage and salary the employees get? That's not a democratic arrangement. That is an autocratic arrangement in which the 3% employers sit on a power not shared by the mass of employees. The employees can't fire the employer, but he or she can fire them. Wow. Why is this important? Well, the 7.4 million Americans sitting today unemployed, being an irrational dimension of our system, are where they are. The irrationality exists where it is because the system empowers a tiny minority who have decided, looking at the economy today, it's not profitable to hire 7.4 million people who therefore are in trouble. They may depend for a little while on a government check. When that runs out, they will depend on their family, on their church, on their neighbors. and they will become desperate. If you didn't know it, let me tell you, every index of social problem gets worse with unemployment. The more people are unemployed, the more problem with alcoholism, with child abuse, with spouse abuse, with domestic violence, with fill in the blank. So the cost to our society of this irrationality is enormous. What then does the government do? And the answer is far too little. In some societies, the government does nothing, and conservatives, even here in the United States today, would like the government to do nothing. They don't want even unemployment compensation, where the government doles out a little money every week for half a year or maybe longer to help you for a while. And why does the government do that? Because workers have demanded it. And why did the government do what the workers demanded? Because if you don't do what the workers demanded, you run a risk, which is those workers will tear down the system. Very rational thing to do, given the way the system works, or for the unemployed, doesn't work. That's right. Unemployment compensation, the whole welfare system, was developed in Germany in the 19th century and then spread across capitalism. You better take care of these people to whom you give no work, because if you don't, they're going to have very little to lose and they'll turn against the system. And if they turn against the system, you may not get any profit from anybody. So you want to keep your system going? You got to deal with the irrationalities of your own system. Some of you have figured out that giving people welfare is a kind of a crappy solution. What the people want is a good, steady job that pays well. And that would be better for society, because then the money they earn would be offset by what they help to produce. Giving them a job is way better for everybody than putting them on welfare. That's correct. But we only have welfare because the system fails to provide work for everybody. It always has. The closest the United States ever came to real full employment was in World War II. That's right. The only time we came close is when there was a national emergency. We felt the country's life was at stake. So we took millions of unemployed people. Remember, the 1930s, the Great Depression. So we had many, many, many, much more than today, unemployed people. The government stepped in, put half of them in uniform to fight World War II, and the other half in the factories to make the uniform, the guns, the bullets, and everything else. The irony of capitalism to overcome its own irrationality requires war and killing of large numbers of people. Whoa, what a quality of the system. And other than the war, we've never come close. It's a failure of capitalism. And what does the government do besides welfare and unemployment checks? Here's what the government does most of the time. It works to make capitalism more profitable, because that's how they want to solve the problem. Get people hired because it's profitable. And if capitalism isn't profitable by itself, give it some government help to make it profitable. Give them a subsidy. Sometimes the government comes in and says, we'll pay a portion of the wage. Have we done that in American history? Absolutely. Notice we're being held hostage to the profiteers, the profiteers. the government helps them in order that way to help unemployed people. But of course there's an alternative, isn't there? The government could help unemployed people directly. And you know how it could do it? Employ them. Give them a job. That's what they want, and that's what would benefit the country. Did we ever do that in America? Yes. Really only once. In the depths of that same depression, in the 1930s, the United States government, desperate because so many people were unemployed, everybody understood the absurd irrationality. And people turned against capitalism because they knew that's what the problem was. More people joined socialist and communist parties in America in the 1930s than at any time before and at any time since, because it was so clear. And that scared the government. So they went and did what I just said. They hired, get ready, millions, estimates vary, 10 to 15 million unemployed people got a job working for the federal government. They built those national parks in the West that many of you enjoy. They did some of the earliest ecological conservationist projects. They did things that the society needed that weren't being done by private profiteering capitalists, so the government did them. In most socialist societies, keeping the people working is the number one priority. It's more important than profit. If profit has to be sacrificed, work for all who want it is the priority. That's another way to organize a society. And before you think that it can't work or hasn't worked, let me remind you, the most rapidly growing society in economic terms over the last 30 years has been the People's Republic of China. They have set themselves the goal to employ everyone. They haven't always succeeded. There has been unemployment. But this is a government that has focused on the priority of work for everyone, not on the profitability. Half their economy are businesses owned and operated by the government, which hire without that profitability being the dominant variable in their minds. Is it possible? Sure it is. Think about it, folks, so that we don't bequeath to our children the notion that unemployment is something you have to live with. You don't, you shouldn't, we should outgrow it. It's long overdue. Thank you for your attention. I hope you found this Economics of Unemployment interesting. And as always, I look forward to speaking with you again next week.
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8: And Gib.
7: We received a huge, huge number of emails from you, our listeners, around the world. Almost all of them in connection with the interview that we aired last week. This was with a Norwegian researcher, Mads Larsen, on the topic of shrinking populations in countries of gender equality and what to do about it. And let me just get into some of the emails. We have too many to read on the air, but yeah. I'm going to start with one from Kirsten, who wrote and said, "Hi guys, thanks for the episode today. I do agree the conversation needs to be had about the places with gender equality shrinking over time and what to do about that."
8: That was one of the things that Mads talked about, how this fertility crisis is something that people don't like to talk about. It's an uncomfortable topic, therefore we avoid it. So that was kind of the point.
7: Right.
8: To actually just talk about it. Yeah.
7: Right. And Kirsten says, "Thanks too for having Carla Bleicher during the interview with Mads Larsen. Mads mentioned evolutionary mating psychology as the reason men are the way they are and why women are the way they are, but did not extend that psychology into the present. He says that women have changed their standards of men, but that we can't tell men to change. Evolutionarily, no, you can't, quote, tell men to be better, but men can change in response to a change in mating standards." That's Kirsten there. Naomi, another email sent to us, says kind of the same thing. She says, "I found it problematic that the scientist suggested it may not be worthwhile to investigate men's perspectives further without providing a justification for that. This effectively forecloses inquiry rather than advancing it and seems at odds with a scientific approach." This is his statement, his assertion that if as women recalibrate and are able to say these are the criteria for which I want a partner or the kind of partner I want, he seemed to rule out the idea that men could change upwards to meet that.
8: Or at least that it would take a lot longer. His idea was, how do we make a world where women are going to want more kids? And instead of, I guess, waiting for men to get better or improve, because it seems like, according to his analysis, that would take too long. I don't think he was saying that they just can't change. It said it hasn't happened yet as immediately as the recalibration that women and their sexual preferences has gone under. I think that's more what he was saying. I don't think his argument isn't set in stone like that men just can't do it. It's that it hasn't happened.
7: Right. And the other thought I had,
8: don't want to put words in his mouth, but that's the way I read, or that's what I heard out of him last week.
7: Yeah. And the one thought I had, and it wasn't in, or it wasn't aired, I don't think I even asked it, was that on some level, I truly believe there will be change, right? As there are a lot of men out there who want a partner, who may want to have a family and will have to potentially adapt or change to do that. And that connects to the final email that I'll read here before we go into yours, Gabe. This is from Anita, who says, "Given that he says, the researcher, we are facing existential population decline, again, specifically or narrowly in the countries where there is gender equality, how can we let half the population completely off the hook?" And what I found interesting about her email is she says the whole manosphere movement is misguided. We've talked about that a lot on this show. We had a kind of a conflict talk or a confrontational interview with a toxic masculinity influencer on the show. But what she says is they clearly have no idea what women need and want in a partner, these manosphere guys, but they're trying something. So what she's saying there is that feels like an attempt to answer this question or to adapt or change. It's just misguided and shooting off in the wrong direction.
8: It's one response to the marginalization. That's a word that he used time and time again, that men are undergoing as a result. And yeah, of course that's misguided, because how is that going to lead, looking, if you zoom out, how is that going to lead to more healthy relationships? It won't. There's no way it can.
7: Right.
8: So,
7: yeah. And her final thought, can we really not consider and propose alternatives to help girls and boys evolve together to solve the problem? That's a really good question. Yeah. Where does that process begin if we're going to hope that in a future world or in the very near future, everyone's criteria have shifted and become better? And in this case, I think kind of specifically that yeah. boys will become better men. How do we do that? That's the open question. I'll leave that as an open question.
8: And Mads, he didn't offer any answers. That's what I found, I don't know, kind of also thought-provoking. He just, you know, portrayed the problem.
7: And said, let's talk about it.
8: That was the point. We need to start talking about this. This almost diagnosing it without saying this is how to fix it.
7: Yeah.
8: I got one from Greg. Greg writes, I'm a father and quite happy to be one. I do my part to raise my kids. My wife and I both work full time. It's hard, but I would not change it. We have immense responsibility and have sacrifices, financial and personal, but it is worth it. And it's ridiculous to me to think that I am so unique that this cannot be reproduced by nearly all other men. So he's going down a path saying he has changed. To use the words that have been used by a lot of people writing in, and Carla herself stood up to Mads saying, you know, why can't men change? This guy has, Greg has, and he says perhaps it's about values. This conversation might be better spent with a few current 20 to 30-year-olds with kids and making it work. I don't know. I also think blaming evolution as a reason a person cannot change their behavior is silly, too, and that's kind of what Mads was doing. It's hard to answer these kinds of questions.
7: I mean, they're good questions, but I like these emails, and thank you to everyone for actually, that was a YouTube comment. Again, we're DW Podcasts on YouTube, if that's where you choose to get your podcasts, amongst a lot of other comments there. But yeah, I liked the pushback. That is a controversial topic, and a lot of assertions were made. That was a much longer interview that we had to kind of redact for time, and it would have been nice to do other things. Some other people had said, hey, you could have also interviewed men as part of that episode. You are absolutely right. And time permitting, we would have. It's just that there's a limit to what we can air on the radio, and that's what we're working with. But that's something that, yeah, we can definitely follow up on in the future. Gabe, you've got one more there?
8: Yeah, this is from Rayfield. He said, the latest show was very thought-provoking. My wife and I decided a few decades ago not to have children, not for any noble reasons, but we didn't want the burden of raising them. We weren't worried that the world was going to run out of people. It seems that affluent countries have a low birth rate problem, but the world population continues to rise. I think the question to tackle is how to reconcile these trends. I would like to hear some experts study forecasting the population trends worldwide and what the problems and solutions are likely to be. And then he writes here at the end, Rayfield, with the mess the world is in, I wonder why people are hopeful enough to bring children into it. And that's something that we kind of tried to avoid, almost like from a philosophical perspective, or the climate change debate, that it might not be the right decision to have kids. That's a completely different discussion, but it definitely plays a role somewhere in this talk. That was Rayfield.
7: And to answer just one part of that, Ray, the last data that I saw, I believe it was the United Nations prognosis, the world population peaks at 10.2 or 10.3 billion human beings on planet Earth in the year 2084 before declining thereafter. That is what we're looking at based on current projections. And with that in mind, I'm going to take us from having children on Earth to in outer space, right? If Earth has a lot of people on it, why not have human beings up in outer space as well and create them? And that gets at some new research that is probably partially wrapped up. It's probably in the freezer at this point in space. And this is on China's Tiangong space station. And what they have done up there is they've taken artificial human embryos, so clumps of cells, that if it weren't an artificial human embryo, if it were a real one, would later develop into a fetus and a baby. This is an artificial one, though, meaning they have generated this from stem cells. And it would never and could never become a fetus. So that has to be said right at the top. And what they're doing with these clumps of cells, with these artificial human embryos in space, is they're comparing them over the course of 5 days of cellular growth to artificial human embryos on Earth. And after 5 days, they flash freeze them up in space, keep them frozen, take them down and say, are they different?
8: 5 days of development up in space compared to 5 days of development down here on Earth?
7: Right. Is there a difference?
8: What was the difference?
7: We don't know. As far as I understand, this is up. This is in space right now. This is a. The space station is similar to the ISS. You have periods of months where astronauts are up there. It holds three people, sometimes six, when they're switching, and one crew goes back down to the Earth, and the other stays up there. And my guess is that is when they would take the frozen samples, or if they have something else that they need to send back to Earth. Right now, we don't have the answer to that. But the reason, I guess, the bigger message is that's how little we know about the ability for human beings to conceive and have children, to have babies in a microgravity environment.
8: And that was what they were looking at? What effect does gravity have? That was the one thing?
7: It would have to be almost entirely about the lack of gravity.
8: Got it.
7: So it's not has nothing to do with the lack of oxygen or anything like that. This is or the lack of molecules bouncing around. This is about microgravity because we don't know very much at all about how mammalian reproduction happens in that environment. This is a bigger and bigger question as we look toward having a permanent moon base. The last numbers I saw is that begins, at least NASA's projections, start building it in 2029 and really get going with full-time human settlement 2032. Those are usually ambitious targets that get delayed. The Russian and Chinese lunar base is expected to start in roughly 2031. Nobody is talking about going up there and having children up there. That's not necessary. It would be very, very difficult, very complex, and probably unethical. There are huge unanswered questions, but that's step one, the colonization of Mars in the future, the first human visit to Mars, probably, hopefully, who knows, in the late 2030s. And long term, that's what these kind of scientific questions are trying to answer. The only things we really know at this point, I was looking for research on what we know about animals reproducing in space. There's not much. 1994, Japanese astronaut took some fish up there, and the fish managed to reproduce normally. And at first I thought, well, that's a great sign. But on the other hand, fish live in water, right? And water is something, I'm not going to say it's the same as microgravity, but it's something closer to microgravity than humans who are usually encumbered by gravity and then suddenly are floating around, if that makes sense.
8: Yeah.
7: They've also done experiments with mice and rats. That did not work. They can't reproduce. It just and they're not really sure. They're trying to figure out what is going wrong here. Is it the cellular division? Does the body reject that? Is it the implantation in the uterus? Is it the growth there? What exactly is failing and why is it failing?
8: So for mitosis to happen, there has to be the force of the 9.8 meters per second squared, that acceleration on there? Or what? I have never in my life posed this question.
7: There was research just recently out of Adelaide in Australia, and what they looked at is they had to simulate microgravity using this device that looks kind of like a gyroscope, and they put human sperm in a microgravity scenario to really see could it move through something that is roughly like moving through a tube, something roughly like the idea of a sperm trying to find an egg. Could it do that? And the sperm seemed kind of lost. In a microgravity scenario, they're not as sure where they should go. And that may be one part of the problem. But this is just, it's really kind of shockingly just at the most early stages of understanding what even happens there. And without even jumping ahead to
8: that's amazing. At its earliest point in life, the sperm has already learned, already needs gravity and can't deal when it's not there. That is interesting.
7: That would be the indication here. Yeah. And again, it's a pretty rudimentary setup that they used. It may not be the same as what actually happens in a microgravity environment. But yeah, worthy of investigations, fruit flies can have offspring in space, but the offspring die more often.
8: Yeah.
7: It's really fascinating stuff. And one very small piece of this puzzle, and it's a large puzzle, is frozen in low Earth orbit right now. And we'll see what happens when that gets back.
8: When will we find that out?
7: I don't know. My guess is it would have probably a press release in the next 3 to 6 months would be my hope. And then some peer-reviewed research whenever the editors at that journal can take a look at it.
8: I got a study out of the Massachusetts General Hospital from the Clinical Augmented Intelligence Research Group. They want to find out how many people are truly dealing with long COVID. We haven't talked about this in a long time. I mean, this is a topic that is persisting or lingering on for sure, but nobody really knows how many people are dealing with it because there is no diagnostic tool. You can't give somebody a blood test. There's no one single thing you can do to ascertain they've got it, right? So there's definitely a number out there. And what these researchers at Massachusetts General were doing, they used an AI tool and they followed 457,000 cases of people who tested positive. These are not people who thought they had long COVID. Like these are people who...
7: Ah, okay.
8: Right? So it's not like they went to a clinic and said, I have long COVID.
7: They said, I've had COVID.
8: Random 457,950 positive cases of COVID. And then this AI tool tracked what happened in the years after that, particularly 3 months after that. So long COVID starts at the 3 month point. If your symptoms are persisting past 3 months, then they're called chronic and can be described as being the result of long COVID. And what they were looking for, fatigue, brain fog, difficulty breathing, joint pain, headaches, heart palpitations, dizziness, depression, and menstrual changes. Those were the ones that this AI tool was looking at.
7: No anosmia, because that was a big revelation.
8: That's one of the 200 that is not, the inability to
7: smell.
8: To smell. Yeah, that was not part of it. And this is at 58 hospitals across the United States, electronic health records. And this AI tool went through and watched what happened after the positive COVID diagnosis. And in 16.3% of the cases, at least two of those symptoms that just listed came up after the 3 month point. 16% is way higher than the number that the WHO said. The WHO said about 7% of people have long COVID, and this AI tool found it's actually 16.3%.
7: And it was able to distinguish between somebody who I think, like myself, as a parent, would list fatigue as a pretty common ailment, who had that prior to the COVID infection, and then also had it afterwards.
8: They did not have it before.
7: Okay. Okay.
8: So this has popped up as a new reason to go to the doctor or to the hospital or whatever care they went to. This popped up in the records and it wasn't there before COVID.
7: Yeah.
8: So the COVID diagnosis happened, and then 3 months later, at least 3 months later, at least two of these symptoms popped up.
7: Mm-hmm.
8: And another thing that I found interesting from this analysis, or from this AI generated analysis, was that 90% still have one of those symptoms. So we're not talking about long COVID going away after 3 months. We're at the 5 year mark, 6 year mark.
7: Okay, so 90% of
8: nine out of ten out of those people who
7: 16%.
8: Had the long COVID still have it.
7: Yeah, and it possibly though reassuring or helpful for the people out there who either are clearly aware of the fact that they're suffering long COVID symptoms and have been for years, or maybe some of you out there who are wondering, am I still carrying something? Do I have a brain fog? I mean, anecdotally, you hear people say these things, right? Like, I haven't been the same since COVID, or I feel like I've never really shaken that off. And we don't want to generate through this show hypochondria that doesn't need to be there. But you should be, encouraged by or emboldened by this kind of information to go talk to your doctor about it. If you're feeling that, if you think that this is something you're carrying.
8: Yeah, and it's a bleak thing, right? Because just like there's no way to diagnose it, there's also no therapy for it. Or there's no because it's such a stratified thing. There's not one thing you can do for it. And the only thing that we can say on this show probably right now is to go, if you think you have one of these symptoms and it's not going away, then and see a care provider. Some hospitals have specific post-COVID special care units, and from there you can see what you could do for specialized comprehensive evaluation.
7: Yeah. And again, a lot of new research on long COVID and ME/CFS as a result of that shockingly high number, which is good news in a way. I'm going to jump to infrasound now. I don't know if our listeners out there are familiar with the idea of infrasound. I'm going to talk about two studies here. One's from the U.S., one's from Canada. And I'm going to start with the good news from the U.S. And it is good news. This is a survey, a longitudinal health survey of 120,000 households about whether or not windmills or wind turbines that generate electricity affect them. Because some of you out there may have heard this, the idea that something about these being somewhere close to you could cause symptoms or ailments as a result of sound. Mm-hmm. And that sounds plausible. And based on this longitudinal health survey, I'm just going to read it here. Comparing households before and after nearby turbine installations, so before they had them and then after, we find no detectable effects at typical exposure distances on insomnia and sleep problems, depression, anxiety, headaches, or related purchases. I'm not sure what the related purchases is there. And they go on to say that while they cannot rule out small effects, this is the University of Pittsburgh doing this in the journal PNAS. It's called Wind Turbine Proximity and Health, Longitudinal Evidence from U.S. Households. They can't rule out other minor issues happening. But looking at those things specifically, they don't see any difference at all, which is good news.
8: Yeah.
7: And to get into the infrasound itself. So human beings, I'm going to play a sound here for you. This sound is at 440 hertz. That's just random. I'm going to move it down. We're about 200, and as we approach 20, once we go to 20 and below, that is where we can't hear it anymore.
8: And 20, is that the noise that emanates from a wind turbine? Or
7: just one moment here. We're at 30, 25, and down to 20, and now below. We're at 15 hertz here, 16 hertz, and nobody can hear that. And the human ear, by the way, can. I'm not going to go all the way up there. I'm going to dial this back up. Can go all the way up to 20,000. And I'm going to stop here at 7:30 and not go to 20,000 because I did that to myself. And it's really annoying. Mm-hmm. And it probably causes its dogs to bark. And I don't need that for any of you.
8: We have a lot of people listening very early in the morning.
7: I'm
8: looking towards Canada right now.
7: No, I'm not going to do that to you. But the point of the reason I bring that up is infrasound is real. And this study, the other study I mentioned out of Canada, looked at that. Can you say that under 20 hertz, so one hertz is like one cycle, one wave, so one peak, one trough per second would be one hertz. And again, we can go all the way up to 20,000, but at 20 and below, we can't hear that. Our ears cannot detect that sound, but it can affect us. It can affect our bodies. And the study out of Canada, a smaller study, 36 people, they had them either listen to one of two kinds of music, and without telling the people, they sometimes had an infrasound tone in the background, right? To see, does this have an effect on how people feel? And what they found there is it is linked to aversive responding, and in that case, it is linked to aversive responding, negative appraisal, and elevated salivary cortisol in humans. That last part is important because this is a measurable effect, to see cortisol associated with stress.
8: So you've got the how many hertz?
7: Below 20.
8: So you had below 20 going while you're listening to a song?
7: Right.
8: And you were in a worse mood, you were more tense,
7: right,
8: more irritable because of it, and cortisol was detected?
7: Right.
8: Wow.
7: And there are...
8: even though you can't hear it.
7: Yeah, it can penetrate your body. It can go through your body. And anecdotally, there are people who in the past, I think in one of the articles I read connected with this Canadian research, were saying this might be

0: hertz of a turbine?
1: I don't think you could. It would depend on the size. It would depend on the shape. And also, I think it would depend on how close you personally are to it, the extent to which it would affect you as it travels through the air. Air is not the best medium.
0: And what they found in the wind turbine study was that there was no effect seen anywhere with regard to all the things that you mentioned, headaches.
1: Correct. So there, this
0: insomnia.
1: This isn't the same as saying that they measured cortisol, right? Yeah. Which would be an objective way of seeing, is something happening to these people? Although it'd be hard to say it's specifically because of that, but you could. What they're saying, though, is when it comes to insomnia or sleep problems, depression, anxiety, headaches, things like that, they're not seeing that in the data anywhere. Mm-hmm. So the two things could be true. It could be that on some level, something may be affecting you somehow. You are either, and that it just doesn't show up in this data. Mm-hmm. But at the very least, if you were concerned about those ailments in connection, or you've heard people allege that, people say these things, they repeat these things, they hear them somewhere. If you hear that statement that it causes this to happen to people who live close by, it doesn't. We don't have data to support that idea.
0: Yeah, we don't want to make anyone angry out there who thinks for sure that the wind turbine near them is the reason or the cause of whatever problem you got. But if there is data, then let us know about it, and we will talk about that next week. If you guys have anything to say about anything that we have said today, please send us an email at su@dw.com. I just wanted to say before we go that the long COVID study, the title of that research is called Long COVID Persistence and Surveillance Gaps Across 58 U.S. Hospitals. If you want to read up on that, we absolutely encourage you to do that. I think, Connor, you want to
1: The other mention? One, yeah, the Canadian study on infrasound.
0: Yeah.
1: That was where they placed it in the background of music, was in Frontiers in Behavioral Neuroscience. And the title is Infrasound Exposure is Linked to Aversive Responding, Negative Appraisal, and Elevated Salivary Cortisol in Humans.
0: So there you go. And again, that email address, sudw.com.
1: Keep them coming.
0: We will read those emails, and they will also shape the show. It leads us down roads that we wouldn't have gone without them. Okay, so thanks, guys.

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You just finished listening to Science Unscripted from Deutsche Welle. Coming up next, it's Democracy Now! With Amy Goodman. Thank you very much for tuning in, and have a great afternoon.